the flags, midday to about 1 p.m. Very few people be remembering Mabo Day, as very few people remembered Sorry Day yesterday, which is the 26th of May, but hopefully you'll all turn up on Mabo Day to celebrate that day in 1992 when the High Court of Australia, believe it or not, threw out the legal fiction of terra nullius, that Australia was the land of no one before the British colonised it. Now, what else have we got going? We've got that. Oh, I forgot the big one. This Saturday, the 30th of May, is the mass public housing rally and then walk. Starts at, where is it? Library, State Library. Yep, 11 a.m. starts at the State Library. And then I think we're walking down to the Fitzroy, to the housing towers in Fitzroy. So it starts at 11 a.m. at the State Library. A bevy of interesting speakers, a boring master of ceremony, that's myself, but it's been organised by a number of public housing support groups, and it's a great way, with the state election on the 28th of November, to try to put public housing back on the political agenda. Let's forget about gun control and all that stuff. Let's get something real on the public agenda, like public housing. Bit of a tautology, isn't it? Public housing, public agenda. So if you want to make a difference, if you think public housing is the solution to the housing crisis, so we encourage you to come along at 11 a.m. this Saturday, State Library, a bevy of interesting speakers, and then possibly a march to the towers in Fitzroy. So it's good exercise. So I think that's all that's this week, and obviously next week. This week is also Reconciliation Week. So I've encouraged you in the past to look in your local area. There will be reconciliation events. Find out where they are. Join them. Why not? The trouble is today it's becoming increasingly difficult. Reconciliation is basically a parched landscape, and your participation would help change that, and that's the key. There's no point having Reconciliation Week if people like us are not willing to get involved in reconciliation events around the country. The sacred cows have wandered in. They're going to a number of reconciliation events in Melbourne. Some of them even walk to Canberra, believe it or not. The satellite is upon us. We're about to be blasted off into thin air.

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Welcome to the Anarchist World This Week, broadcast across Australia, courtesy of the Community Radio Network. This program is coming to you from the studios of 3CR in Melbourne with the help of our producer, Henrietta, who wishes to remain anonymous, and I understand why. Now, if you're wondering what anarchy is all about, anarchos is without rulers, not without rules, without rulers. What gives rulers the ability, as we see today, to make decisions which affect the lives of billions of people, inequalities in power and wealth? The anarchist struggle is the struggle to devolve or share power, possibly through direct democratic means, and the struggle to hold wealth in common and use it for the common good. It's just extraordinary, the bad press that anarchists have. And obviously, it's related to what they want. They want to remove power from those who exercise it, and they want to hold wealth in common, use the commonwealth for the common good. Extraordinarily simple concepts, which is so difficult for so many people to grasp. My name's Joseph Toscano. This program is coming to you from the studios of 3CR in Melbourne. The program is podcast. You can access the podcast by going to 3cr.org.au. And to all our regular listeners, I'd like to remind you that on the 17th of June, we'll be holding the 3CR Radiothon. And to keep the community station 3CR on air, which is the radio station from which has been broadcast in the Anarchist World This Week in its various guises for the last 49 years. And we'll be trying to raise $20,000. Not difficult. Not difficult considering the number of billionaires in this country. Now, you can do what the billionaires do. You can legally minimise your tax by donating to Community Radio 3CR through the Radiothon. So if it's good enough for the rich and infamous, it's good enough for the listeners of the Anarchist World This Week who pay income tax. Do you want your income tax to go to AUKUS, or do you want your income tax to go to a community radio station so there is a focus of resistance, a focus for that struggle to devolve power and share wealth? Let's move on. Now, I noticed the Pope, me mate the Pope, had a little statement yesterday, and he was very smart, the statement. Obviously, the Pope's got more assistance than I have, more people to write up all that stuff. But he actually tied in the Industrial Revolution with artificial intelligence. Now, what people forget is that the greatest periods of upheaval in any society occur when the way people make their income is disrupted. And the Industrial Revolution saw the closure of the common lands and people forced into the new urban centres to be the machinery, the cogs of the Industrial Revolution. And there was a great deal of upheaval during that period, and that upheaval led to reform, and it basically led to the state changing from an instrument that was there solely to maintain those in power in power to an instrument which also took an interest in the lives of day-to-day people, in the day-to-day lives of people. So the Industrial Revolution, in many regards, led to many of the reforms and revolutionary changes that we take for granted, especially in the Western world, in 2026. Now, artificial intelligence is exactly like the Industrial Revolution, because what it is going to do is going to change the way that people earn an income in society. And a large number of human beings are no longer going to be needed in a capitalist society to keep the cogs functioning. And the greatest beneficiaries of artificial intelligence will be that 1% that own the means of production, distribution, exchange and communication. Now, obviously, in a society which has a social security net, there will be an increasing pressure
on that social security net as more and more people find that their services are no longer required in order for the 1% and the investment class to generate a profit. So we have a period of intense disruption, not just in terms of the nature of work, but in terms of how many human beings are needed in a capitalist society to generate those profits. And artificial intelligence is basically about replacing human beings, which cost businesses and corporations money, with computers and robots, which after the initial outlay cost them nothing. No sick pay, no holiday pay, no overtime, and the list goes on and on. Now, the thing about life and history is that nothing is new. Now, I've spoken about this before, but I'll speak about it again because I think it gives you an interesting parallel of how a different empire dealt with the problem of having people who exercised political power being disenfranchised because they were no longer needed to produce wealth in that society. And that is the Roman Empire. Once the Roman Empire began to expand, the number of slaves increased exponentially. Now, slaves are a little bit like artificial intelligence. You just feed them and house them. You don't pay them anything. But the problem in the Roman Empire is before the empire was created, Rome was divided between patricians who exercised political power and plebeians who did most of the work but had an import into who exercised political power. As the number of slaves grew in the Roman Empire, the plebeians were sidelined. It was much easier to run an estate full of slaves than actually having to deal with people who had, you know, some rights. And so at that period, it was a huge period of political instability, riots, murders, because people were losing the capacity to survive because the way they earned their income had been greatly compromised. A little bit like introduction of the Industrial Revolution and now artificial intelligence. So how did the Roman Empire deal with the situation? How did they placate the plebeians, who were really no longer necessary in that empire, to create a profit? Simply, they introduced a universal basic income. Food was subsidised for plebeians, housing was subsidised, and to keep them off the streets at the height of the Roman Empire, the 246 public holidays out of 365 days where people are entertained. And that's where the concept of bread and circuses comes from. We talk about bread and circuses in the Roman Empire. So those who ruled had to make allowances and share some of that income for introducing a bread and circuses, we could call it a social security blanket, to ensure there was minimal resistance to the increasing number of slaves which conquest created doing the day-to-day work in Roman society. Now, we face the same situation around the world, especially in those countries, mainly Western countries, that have a social security net. Because as artificial intelligence becomes a significant part
of everyday production, everyday interaction, we will see more and more people lose the ability to earn a wage to look after their day-to-day needs. As this occurs, unless provisions are made, you will see increased dislocation in society, you'll see riots, you may even see revolutionary change. Let's not forget the Luddites, which were a significant force in industrial England. We're not against technology, but they're against the introduction of inappropriate technology and the fact that this technology put them out of work. So why universal basic income? Some people talk about a basic income for a section of the population. Why universal basic income? A universal basic income, that means that everybody, permanent resident, citizen, receives an income from the state which ensures they have a reasonable life. People who want to continue working will also receive a universal basic income. Billionaires will get their universal basic income in their bank account. But the difference is that people who rely on a universal basic income to live will not pay taxation, while those who continue to work will see most of that universal basic income go back into state coffers through taxation. What a universal basic income does, it relieves the necessity of the state having a massive bureaucracy to decide who is worthy of Social Security benefit and who isn't. So it actually frees up many members of our community to either work or rely on a universal basic income to survive. Now, the thing about a universal basic income is that you need to change the way that income is derived. And a number of ways to do this is simple ways, like introducing a 1% stock market transaction tax. Every time you buy or sell a share, 1% of what you pay goes directly to the state treasury. You could have a GST on financial transaction. Isn't it extraordinary that we have a GST in every transaction apart from fresh food, but no GST on financial transactions? And you could raise billions of dollars, tens of billions of dollars, with a GST on financial transactions. We could also move to ensure that the resources which occur on this continent are actually owned and managed by the people, not through nationalisation, but through a referendum which incorporates their ownership in the Australian Constitution. So there's plenty of ways you can actually finance a universal basic income. The fact is that the artificial intelligence, as my mate the Pope pointed out, is a great method of destabilising what we consider to be a stable society. Historically, when the way people derive their income is radically changed, is the period when major reforms and revolutionary change occurs. That's the history of the human race. In a capitalist society where we rely on a wage system or on investments or a social security system to survive, if we don't look at the issue of universal basic income as a mechanism via which to decrease the amount of violence and dislocation that will occur as more and more artificial intelligence becomes incorporated in a capitalist system which is based on the creation of profits irrespective of the human, social and environmental costs. So, artificial intelligence could be a boom
even if it's controlled by billionaires. It could be a boom because it could. Billions of people from unnecessary drudgery, boring, repetitive work, and gives them the ability to develop themselves at another level. You listen to The Anarchist World this week, broadcast across Australia via the Community Radio Network. Now, today we'll be looking at a few things. You may find them a bit difficult. I mean, I don't do The Anarchist World this week to make it simple. But I am interested in attempting, and the key word is attempt. I don't have any solutions. I don't have all the solutions. I may have one or two solutions. Obviously, you have as many solutions as I have to the situation we find ourselves in. But in order to look at solutions, we actually need to be able to analyse, dissect the type of society we live in and the relationships which occur in the society we live in today. So I'm going to look at the transition from neoliberalism to neo-fascism. I know they're fancy words. Because neoliberalism has become the superhighway to neo-fascism. And we are in a critical phase of that transition. And the rise and rise of divided nation is the consequence of the failures of neoliberalism and the beginnings of neo-fascism. So what is neoliberalism? Let's go through this. Let's go back to basics. Neoliberalism is a simple concept which basically means that the government should not get in the way of the private sector's ability to create profits for its owners and shareholders. That's all neoliberalism is. It's nothing about, you know, free society. And over the last 50 years, especially in the West, neoliberalism has been the dominant ideology. And neoliberalism is based on four basic principles. And these principles are designed to ensure the state doesn't get in the way of the private sector to maximise their profits, irrespective of the human, social, and environmental costs. Well, the first step is deregulation. Now, obviously, some regulations are onerous, but the majority of regulations have been put in place through legislation to protect individuals, to protect workers, to protect people from being exploited. And deregulation has meant that many of these regulations that are in place to protect the community as a whole have been legislated away, which gives the private sector increasing power to dominate the economic system. The second pillar, and it is a four-pillar exercise, of neoliberalism is privatisation. Remember those revolutionary and reformist movements I spoke about that occurred as a result of people who were exploited by the Industrial Revolution demanding a share of the profits, demanding they had some type of reasonable existence, demanding that their four-year-old children, you know, weren't used as fodder in coal mines. And what happened is that the state was forced to take on a number of responsibilities to ensure that everybody, that's everybody, had access to the state's resources. And we saw the rise and rise of assets which were owned by the government of the day. Not the people, but the government of the day. Things like the Commonwealth Bank, Qantas, Commonwealth Serum Laboratory, Telecom, the list goes on and on. So privatisation is a mechanism, whether it's early childhood development, whether it's the aged care sector,
whether it's telecommunications, whether it's energy, whether it's dealing with the unemployed, which is dealt by private corporations, well, one private corporation. The fact is that privatisation was about destroying those assets which have been created through the blood, sweat and tears of workers in this country to protect them and given back to the private sector. So that's the second leg of the neoliberal revolution. The third leg is globalisation. That's very simple. All it means is that the world becomes one economy, as we've seen with the debacle in the Straits of Hormuz. And globalisation is basically about corporations mainly using global economic network in order to minimise their costs. And that basically meant closing down a number of industries in this country. It meant offshoring jobs to societies where there weren't protections for workers, where wages were minimal. That's what globalisation is all about. And corporatisation is something that you experience every day. Go into any shopping complex and you'll see the same corporate signs. Now, people say that our society is based on small business. And that basically meant closing down a number of industries in this country. It meant offshoring jobs to societies where there weren't protections for workers, where wages were minimal. That's what globalisation is all about. And corporatisation is something that you experience every day.

with the neoliberal revolution is the fact that what were traditional forms of people earning an income, whether it's small business or sole traders, has now become hostages to a corporate sector which dominates the economy. So that's neoliberalism. Now, neoliberalism was adopted by governments of all political colours, socialists, the Alternative Liberal Party, masquerading the Australian Party, the Liberal Party, it just goes on and on. And neoliberalism was sold as a mechanism via which to improve people's lives, increase wages, decrease the cost of services, because we were told that services which were provided by the state were inefficient. So the neoliberal revolution over the last 50 years, especially in Western parliamentary democracies, has been a total failure for the majority of people. And in many regards, we find ourselves in this situation today as we move from neoliberalism to neo-fascism as a direct consequence of the state and political parties and political movements and cultural movements in this country adopting neoliberalism as the primary ideology. Now, neo-fascism, what's neo-fascism? If you look at Divided Nation, they have a lot of the elements that are necessary for a successful neo-fascist movement. And we're seeing neo-fascist movements grow in all parts of the parliamentary democracies in the Western world. And it's very simple. If neoliberalism isn't able to deliver the goods, we are seeing the rise of political parties and political movements which are based on three principles. Nationalism. We are part of a sovereign nation state. Nationalism begins to become an important rallying point for neo-fascist elements in our society. We see this as they wrap the Australian flag around them, as they talk about a past that never existed. As nationalism becomes a significant part of everyday life for people in this country, in order to maintain that nationalist fervour, you need an enemy, the other. And the other can be based on religion, can be based on race, can be based on nationality, can be based on sexual identity. You need an internal enemy you can focus your energies on in order to increase political allegiance to your particular brand of neo-fascism. Now, the Nazis were very successful at that, where they used the Jews as the mechanism via which to increase nationalist fervour. Now, in this country, in the last 20 years, we have seen elements that have done everything in their power to divide us. And they've been very successful because of the failure of the neoliberal revolution to deliver. Now, the third element, which has not been part and parcel of the growth of neo-fascism in this country, is corporate support. The Nazi Party would never have gained power in Germany in the 1920s and 30s without corporate support. We are now seeing significant individuals and corporations in our society throwing their weight

behind the growth of neo-fascism in this country. And I'm talking about the Reinhardts and Murdochs of the world. Without corporate support, neo-fascism normally dies on the vine. It withers on the vine. But with corporate support, what happens is that it's able to expand rapidly, as we're seeing today. Now, obviously, the Reinhardts of the world, the billionaires of the world, support divided nation financially. But more importantly is how the Murdochs of the world, who still have a significant impact on the dissemination of information and ideas in this country, how they throw their support behind divided nation. Over the last few months, I've seen huge shift in the way the Australian and the Herald Sun in Victoria and the Courier Mail in Queensland have been mobilising support for divided nation. Because they know that if they practice a divide and rule strategy where Australians continue or blame the other for the situation they find themselves in, not the fact that the growing inequality in our country is directly related to the fact that our political representatives have become puppets in their hands. And this is classic situation we're seeing today, where the Australian Labor Party, introducing some minor reforms, finds itself on the back foot because of the counter-revolution by those who exercise power in this country. So we're in an important transition where the transition is from neoliberalism to neo-fascism. Neoliberalism is dead. That's why the Liberal Party is dead in the water. That's why the Agribusiness Party is dead. The National Party is dead in the water. That's why we're seeing the rise of divided nation. A direct consequence of the failure of neoliberalism. But divided nation is not some type of populist uprising against inequality. Once the corporate sector gets behind it, it becomes nothing more than an apologist for the very system which has created the inequalities that we suffer today in Australia. You listen to The Anarchist World This Week, broadcast across Australia by the Community Radio Network. This program is streaming live on 3cr.org.au. 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Now, a lot of people are saying that democracy is on the nose. Democracy is withering on the vine. Now the fact is, it's not democracy that's on the nose. Rule of the people, by the people, for the people, by an engaged public is not on the nose. What is on the nose is parliamentary or representative democracy. Because we have had representative democracy in various guises around the world and in this country for almost 150 years. And although there was some rapid transformation in its early stages in terms of transferring wealth, we have seen that during the neoliberal revolution in the last 50 years, we have seen our parliamentary representatives become hostages to the 1% that own the means of production, distribution, exchange and communication, and the 8% who are part of the investment class in this country. And nothing highlights this more than the babble that is occurring regarding these minor reforms they want to make to investment rules.
the misinformation, the disinformation, the outright lies. So what we see is parliamentary representatives find themselves in a situation where they are not able to pass legislation which improves the lot of the people, which decreases inequality. So the problem isn't democracy, but the type of democracy which we have today. And that's why, at the beginning of the program, I talk about direct democracy. Direct democracy is a type of democracy which is based on a delegate system, not a representative system. When you vote for a representative, either to a state parliament or a local council or a federal parliament, you give them power to make decisions on your behalf for a fixed period. Now, they can promise you anything they like, but they can change their mind at any time they like. And there's nothing you can do about it until the next election, where you put your faith, and it is parliamentary democracy is about faith. You put your faith in your representative to look after your interests. Now, it's specific, it's quite difficult in Australia to have any chance of reform. And it's difficult for a variety of reasons. One, we have no power for the people through a referendum to institute change through setting up referendum questions as they have in Switzerland. It's very simple. Citizens-initiated referendums. We don't have that. The only people that are able to deliver constitutional change is the, on the federal level, is the federal government. The party that has a majority in both houses of parliament decides on the extent of the question which is put to the people and what that question will be. There is no capacity for citizens to actually put questions to the people in a referendum. And those of you who are concerned that the rich and powerful will determine how a referendum pans out, it's very simple. You pass legislation to ensure both sides have an equal amount of funding. So there's no way that the citizens can actually change or initiate change which can change the referendum. For example, I'm sure if you put a question to the Australian people, should we nationalise this country's resources, I think you would be surprised by the outcome. Secondly, in a parliamentary democracy in this country, we have no power of recall. So your representative, as we saw with Mr. Barnaby Joyce, can change their political party in the middle of their term, and there's nothing you can do about it till the next election. So there is no power via which an electorate can recall a non-performing politician. And thirdly, because of the power of the media and social media to a lesser extent, because of the power of individuals with extraordinary amount of wealth which has been created through the exploitation of this country's resources, we now have a situation where they are able to determine what the legislative agenda should be. Just remember what happened to Mr. Rudd when he put up the idea of a super profits tax. So parliamentary democracy is on the nose because it is cannot deliver. It cannot deliver because of the extent of the power which is exercised by people who have a monopoly on the creation of wealth in this country. Let's move on. 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My name's Joseph Toscano. You can contact me on my Facebook page, Joseph Toscano. You can leave messages on 0439 395 489. You can go to Public Interest Before Corporate Interest. Join today online, putting the interests of the many before the interests of the few. I mean, the difference between divided nation and public interest before
public is before corporate. There's a difference between chalk and cheese, obviously. You can go to the historical channel, josephtoscano.com. Different spelling, N-A-A-R-M. N-A-A-R-M. Let's move on. Public housing. Now, there's a mass rally this Saturday in Melbourne to promote the public housing struggle. It's extraordinary, and I talk about this almost every week. It's extraordinary the way the private sector dominates the housing market in this country. Legislation, which has been passed by Parliament, which gives investors the ability to own multiple homes and claim a tax deduction, is something which has changed the whole concept of what residential property should be. Residential property should be about people having a roof over their heads. It should not be an investment vehicle, but today it has become a huge investment vehicle. You know that. I know that. Now, everybody has been falling over themselves at the state level to create a situation where the privatisation of public housing has become a central feature of their legislative agenda. And nothing highlights this more than what's occurred in Victoria, where successive Labor governments and two Liberal governments have been involved in passing legislation to put public housing into the hands of the private sector through the creation of community social affordable housing schemes, which are about putting the responsibility of providing a roof over people's heads from the state to a privatised housing system. The situation is so ridiculous. In this recent federal budget, the federal government allocated money to the community social house affordable groups to provide housing for younger Australians who find themselves homeless because they were not in a financial position to provide that housing, because it was much more profitable to provide housing to older Australians. Extraordinary situation. At every level in society, we have seen people move away from the struggle to increase public housing or even save what's left of the public housing sector. In the 50s and 60s, with a Bolte-led Liberal government in Victoria, had double the debt that the current government has, and a lot of that debt was created through the creation of public housing because there was pressure from below for the state to provide that housing stock. Now, over the last 20 to 30 years, we have seen government policies which are designed to destroy public housing through lack of funding, through lack of repairs, through putting people with the same issues in the same housing blocks. Now, everybody at the federal and state level has been throwing money at the private sector, changing regulations, changing legislation in order to increase housing availability. And the only people now who are supporting public housing, obviously outside public housing tenants, who find themselves displaced into the community, social and affordable housing sphere, are small groups like us. Public Housing Everybody's Business, Save Public Housing Collective, and the list goes on and on. Now, the major organisations which in the past advocated for public housing
were religious-based groups, not-for-profit groups. And what has happened is they have now been incorporated into the private market. So you don't actually see at these public housing rallies religious-based groups waving their banners, demanding public housing, because their noses are in the trough. They can expand their empire, as they did with providing unemployment services, which were privatised over 20 years ago, with providing social security benefits to people. So what we've seen is a wholesale privatisation of the social security network. Wholesale privatisation, mainly to religious-based groups and non-for-profit groups. And while I speak, the federal government is attempting to reform the way people are unemployed, and unemployment will increase in the next few months, are dealt with by a private organisation, workforce. And the problem is the privatisation of the unemployment system. It doesn't matter how many reforms you make, as how many reforms you make to the private housing sector, unless there is a strong public housing sector, there will never be enough residential property to go around. So instead of relying on the private sector to fill the gap which has been created by the destruction of the public housing sector, what we now have today is a situation where the private sector, through privatisation of what's left of the public housing sector, has become part of the problem, not the solution to the problem. So this Saturday, if you find yourself in Melbourne, that's Saturday the 30th of May 2026, there'll be a mass public housing rally which will commence at the State Library in the city. The rally will commence at 11 a.m. There is a march planned to the Fitzroy housing estate. So we'd like to see as many people there as possible to support this public housing campaign. As the convener for Public Housing Everybody's Business, I'll be acting as the master of ceremonies, in inverted commas. So come along, bring your banners, because I think the state election will be on the 28th of November. It's not far away. The major political parties that are vying for power will be the Australian Labor Party, which is the current government, the Liberal Party, which is trying to distance itself from its Kennett legacy, what's left of the National Party, and Divided Nation, as well as the Australian Greens. These will be the five major political parties which will be vying for power. And the fact is that apart from the Australian Greens or the Victorian Greens, none of these parties has any pro-public housing policies. None whatsoever. None of what will be the major parties in the next parliament have no pro-public housing policies. So it's up to people like us, concerned citizens, to put pressure on governments and oppositions to make public housing, the revival of the public housing sector, as a significant policy initiative during the next state election campaign, which has already begun. And if we're not able to do that by drawing large crowds to rallies over the next 6 months, which promote the idea of governments taking on the state government taking on the responsibility for providing shelter for people in our society, all those people who will never be able to afford
a private residential property, because public housing should not just be about providing substandard accommodation to people who are on the ropes. It should be about providing a mechanism by which people who will never be able to afford to enter the private property market have access to stable housing. So what's the difference between you buying your own property, having a rental, living in rental accommodation, or living in public housing? Well, the fact is that public housing is akin to owning your own property because it provides you with security, security of tenure. You're not going to be moved on at the whim of a landlord or a landlady. You've got security of tenure. Unless you do something totally ridiculous, you will continue to live in that public housing unit or house for decades. You can send your kids to the same schools, the same sporting clubs. They can develop the same networks and friendships and the stability which is necessary for children to grow up. You can do that if you own your own property, you're paying off a mortgage. You can do that if you're in public housing, but you don't have security in the private rental market. So I encourage you to join us this Saturday, 11 a.m, State Library, mass public housing rally to ensure that public housing becomes a significant issue as the next Victorian state election occurs on the 28th of November. There is an election coming up in New South Wales, and it's important for activists around this country to promote the idea of public housing, which is publicly owned, publicly managed, and actually lift the wool from people's eyes regarding what private housing is all about. And community, social, affordable housing is part of the private housing network. You listen to The Anarchist World This Week, broadcast across Australia via the Community Radio Network. Now, this week, as I mentioned last week, is National Reconciliation Week. Now, obviously, you've missed it. Well, you haven't. It's bookended by two important days. The 26th of May, which is National Sorry Day, and the 3rd of June, which is Mabo Day. National Sorry Day, which was celebrated, well, marked, marked on the 26th of May, which was yesterday, was about acknowledging the forced assimilation of Aboriginal children into a network of institutions which has created irreparable damage to so many First Nations people in this country. Just yesterday, I was talking to a woman with Aboriginal heritage who only found out a few years ago that her grandmother was one of the sorry generations. At the age of four, she was removed with her from her family with her brothers and placed in an orphanage and kept there till the age of 16 and then booted out because people were not willing to admit what had happened to them because of the profound impact it could have on their own children and grandchildren. So National Sorry Day was an important day. Hopefully you got involved. Now the 3rd of June is another important day. The 3rd of June is what's described as Mabo Day. 34 years ago, 204 years after the colonisation process began in this country, the High Court of Australia, in a split decision, 4-3 decision, found that Father Passy, Eddie Mabo, and one other planter from the island of Mur in the Torres Strait had rights to land in law because of their prior occupation of this continent. After 204 years, the legal fiction that terra nullius, the land of no one, the legal fiction on which Australia was based
was just that, legal fiction. And those of us who are old enough to remember the stories which appeared about Aboriginal people going to take over our backyards, those of us who had backyards. I mean, the hullabaloo regarding the Mabo decision made the hullabaloo regarding the minor changes to investment laws in this country, which occurred about 10 days ago in the budget, mild. People were talking about bucket loads of extinguishment. But that case, despite bucket loads of extinguishment, has had a major positive impact on so many First Nations communities. Obviously, it's not everything, but it's a beginning. And it's a beginning on that truth-telling journey. The land of no one. People lived here for 60,000 years and we thought that nobody lived here. Extraordinary. Legal fiction. Now, the Ellen Jose Memorial Foundation every year holds a small ceremony in Federation Square in Melbourne on June the 3rd, starting at midday. Goes for about an hour maximum. We encourage you to join us to celebrate that day in 1992, where the legal fiction, the terra nullius, existed, was finally chucked out. So it's midday next Wednesday. See you in Federation Square. Thank you for listening to The Anarchist World this week, broadcast across Australia by the Community Radio Network. Don't forget, Radiophon, the 17th of June. 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

0: Yeah, good morning, everyone. Welcome to the fire. It's 1 minute past 11. Stay with me because I'm going to have a yarn with my brother Craig from up there in Darwin about some exciting things that are happening up there.
1: Rally to save public housing. Over 10,000 residents are set to be displaced, with 6,660 homes to be demolished across 44 public housing towers. All this in an ever-worsening housing crisis. Join us at the State Library of Victoria on Saturday the 30th of May at 11 a.m. and then march to the Atherton Gardens public towers in Fitzroy as we fight to save the towers, people's homes and the communities in and around them. After the rally will be a community festival at the towers. The Victorian Labor Government is determined to demolish and privatise public housing and sell off public land to developers. 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

that I'm visioning, and my position is to get to higher standards. But the way that life is, I don't really understand it. But I know that I got something, so I keep going. Music's helped me a lot, and then I've reached those. I do music for my heart.

0: It's Jimbo and the Young Warriors. Warrior for life. It's 9 minutes past 11. 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
0: Yes, check that out, folks. That's 50 years of community radio, 3CR. It's an incredible effort. Thank God for 3CR. Yes, 10 minutes past 11, I've got a special guest on the line, Craig. I don't know your last name, Craig, but thanks for coming on with no notice. And I'm going to talk about some exciting things that are happening up there in the NT. I assume that you're in Darwin, Craig.
3: Yeah, I'm in Darwin. Yeah, Larrakia. Larrakia, brother.
0: Yeah,
3: absolutely. Yeah, country up here, and you know, we've got to use the right terminologies, brother. Because,
0: yeah, we do,
3: you know,
0: brother. Like, sorry about that.
3: No need to apologise, brother. We're all you know, we all have to educate ourselves that, you know, like this, all this terminology that we've been given through the system is all false.
0: Yeah, absolutely. That's why Juma's a good man to talk to about all that stuff too, isn't he? Yeah, Uncle Juma.
3: Oh, Juma's the best man to talk to because he holds the ancient laws of this continent,
0: yeah.
3: and he can speak in ancient language, and he can read in ancient languages.
0: Yeah, and, amazing! It was such an honour to meet him. Pleasure to meet him.
3: Oh, it's an honour to work with him. I tell you,
0: my friend,
3: I feel blessed every time I get to sit down with him and discuss about, you know, the dreaming and the stories and how we all connect to each other through our ancestors and through all the animals and the plants and everything that's around us is
0: so amazing.
3: Is
0: man.
3: A part of us. Yeah,
0: he's from out East Arnhem Land. Yeah, what's that country there?
3: He's got family out there, but he's Larrakia, man.
0: Oh, okay, all right.
3: Yeah, yeah, but you know, he got family all over this continent, you know, and when he was a boy, his grandmother told him to go and learn law from different cultures from around the continent, and that's what he did. He traversed this continent when he was a young man, and he came back with knowledge and wisdom that we all should learn, you know?
0: I certainly got that, Russ, yes. Quite incredible. And
3: But he's working with a lot of good senior Jilpis elders from right across the continent and right around the Pacific Islands, now into Asia Pacific. He's used his ancient law, which is, you know, because he says that Larrakia 1600 means that there's 1600 tribes around the globe that are connected together.
0: Wow. And, well, I want to find out more, mate, myself, you know. I can
3: all those tribes
0: see
3: the bloodline, but... the bloodline, original people of the countries, all the countries around the planet.
0: Okay.
3: And what he's doing is he's reconnecting with all those people, and what we've done is that Mudjigi, Tibula. So Tibula is three tribes. It's Tiwi, Brink, and Larrakia, and they reformed their ancient pactum. And a pactum is an ancient agreement between tribal nations which connects us through our song lines, our dreaming, and our languages. And so they've just reformed that ancient agreement, and then they've just set themselves up as a self-governing country. And now they're recognized locally with other tribes around from, you know, that connect Larrakia together, like Kanarakan and you know, Malak Malak, Tingley Mob, Bongiri Mob, Wagamon Mob. These are all tribes that come under Larrakia.
0: Yes,
3: and they're all connecting together with tribes from Western Australia, South Australia, you know, Victoria, New South Wales, ACT, and Queensland. That's what they call it. They're states, but as far as tribal people recognise those places, well, they're not states. They're tribal clan groups
0: tribal
3: that
0: land,
3: have their own, yeah, their own land boundaries, and that was before these colonisers came in here and forced their way upon the land and upon the people, and did atrocious, you know, nefarious activities and crimes against humanity. And the challenge is that people in this country, you know, like, they're blind to it. They don't believe that it's still happening, but it is still happening. It's happening.
0: Is it
3: today.
0: Blindness or denial?
3: I think it's ignorance, and I think it's a bit of a denial as well.
0: Yeah. You don't know, really want to know, you know. What there was a continent that was empty, was it? This continent was empty. Was they thinking?
3: Well, the problem is that if you're actually working with them, you're in company with them. You're in company with their crimes.
0: Yeah.
3: And that's international law. And I personally have been able to get myself qualified as an international attorney with the British Institute of International Law. And I've been studying international law now for the last 9 years. And I know that we've got some major problems in this country. But We need to have a bridge. We need to be able to work together to resolve it. But the only way to resolve the challenges that we're facing now is that we must right the wrongs of our past.
0: Yes, and that was a unprovoked attack on our people. You know,
3: absolutely.
0: And a war that was never declared and never ended. You know, my people, yep. Kanai people, there was 94 people left. And it's a huge country.
3: Well, you can't call it a war, brother, because they came with nefarious intentions, and they had weapons that have never been seen on this continent before, and they used poisons and they used deception and they used fraud to take a country that didn't belong to them, a continent, not just a country, because there's multiple countries. We know
0: absolutely.
3: That there's more than 500 countries on this continent.
0: So how do we sort it out, and you know, what's the steps you reckon that we should do? Because
3: the steps are is that, you know, like, if they don't want to come to the negotiation table, well, then we're working with good countries around the world,
0: yeah,
3: to put pressure on them, because, you know, they can't continue to do what they're doing and just continue to think that everyone's going to turn a blind eye. And I can tell you that the international community is not turning a blind eye. They've had enough of the rhetoric from this corporate government. They're a body politic that's claiming that they're providing care and maintenance for not just the sovereign. Because, see, the difference is that they use their words to trick us, right? They call tribal people sovereign. Well, tribal people are not sovereign, brother. They're sovereign. And sovereign means that you have a royal bloodline connection to your country. If you're born on the land, you're sovereign. So anyone that's born on this country is sovereign because they're born on the land. And they try to trick us with these word terminologies to try and, you know, make out that we don't know or understand. So we have to be looked after by them. We have to be governed by
0: managed.
3: Them.
0: Managed.
3: Yeah. Yeah. They make us wards of the state.
0: Yes, that's what they've done.
3: Through their, you know, through their fraudulent system.
0: Oh, wasn't it Sorry Day yesterday, the story about forcibly removing our children, making them wards of the state? And
3: that's correct, brother.
0: Horrendous act.
3: And that's a crime. That's an international crime.
0: It's a crime of genocide, that one.
3: So forced slavery went out in the mid-1800s, my friend.
0: Yes.
3: It was abolished. But they're still doing it today, because the forced removal of children from one group to another under international law is genocide.
0: Yes, exactly. That's Article E in the Convention.
3: Yep. And so we know these things because, you know, we study them, brother, but the greater community need to educate themselves. They can't rely on other people to do this thing. Everybody knows that the scamdemic, plandemic, or whatever you want to call it, their bullshit COVID, was about population control.
0: And they certainly did that, didn't they?
3: Well, it failed on them, brother, because it's backfired on them because when you kill people's family, friends, and work colleagues, they kick back.
0: Yes.
3: You know, and so we're in a position now where we're in a transitional position. You know, like they're trying to change the world monetary system into a digital system, and they're trying to bring everybody over to the system. We don't want that because that is going to affect disadvantage the most. You know, the poor, the people that don't understand computer systems or digital systems,
0: yes.
3: and our community people that don't understand that, brother.
0: Well, we're stepping into the AI world now, which is another dimension of that.
3: It is another dimension, brother, but they're trying to force this on us, and the community people are the ones that are going to get most affected by this, and that's mean disaffected. They're not going to be able to manage their financial affairs. It's so difficult for them now. You know, my wife worked for Yinya Goyla, who is the minister, you know, like in Northern Territory Parliament, and the amount of time that she spent on just trying to transfer people's their own funds so that they can access their funds sometimes took up to 3 weeks, my friend.
0: Well, that's moving pretty quickly in my eyes. Don't even see that stuff, you know, that money, like it sits there. It doesn't get to the people on the ground, whereas, you know, it's directed.
3: The challenge is, brother, is that these people in the homelands and community people, they don't understand why this stuff is happening to them. They just get forced on them, like the intervention, the forced intervention that was on them. Yeah. But I can tell you right now that when I work for Australian Bureau of Statistics, right, 48% of the population in the Northern Territory rebelled against the intervention.
0: Yes.
3: Now, that's a big number.
0: It is a big number, yeah. It's still affecting us pretty badly still, isn't it? Because they took away certain rights here.
3: You got people like, you know, like Jacinda Price that's going out there and saying we need a royal commission into you know, like abuse of sexual abuse and assaults of children in communities. But what about the abuse of the government? You know what I mean? Like,
0: they've created them conditions,
3: mate. Even the Child Protection Child Protection Association admits that children are dying under their care.
0: Yeah, they've created the conditions for that all that to happen, and they maintain that as well, you know.
3: That's right, it's by design.
0: Yeah, it is by design. You know, back in 1997, I took John Howard, because he was one who'd done that intervention. I took him to court complained about genocide, you know, the 10-point plan and the intervention stuff.
3: Yep.
0: The judge in that case, 97, Michael Kirby, High Court judge, said to me, genocide's not a crime in Australia. So there's no law to apply. I said, oh, right. I thought it had universal jurisdiction and, you know, no one was immune. And they said, no.
3: But that's
0: Australia's
3: false, brother. See, that's actually false, right?
0: That's false, all right. Yeah.
3: It is false because the federal court is jurisdiction under international law, and international law overrides local law when
0: exactly.
3: it comes to genocide.
0: That's exactly the point. And if your local jurisdiction can't deal with the issue, it goes to the international law.
3: That's correct.
0: And yet Australia's been getting away with it, and it wasn't until 2002 that they decided to make genocide a crime. But what they added to it was a thing called the Attorney General's Fiat, which is, you know, the Attorney General is usually a white man in this country, part of the, you know, the heads of state. If he doesn't decide that it's worth prosecuting, it doesn't get a, you don't get a chance to look in, you know, like you don't get a chance to prosecute the country. So they're still hiding behind, you know, these things that they created themselves. You know, it's a breach of international law.
3: That's why it's called the fiction of the law, brother, right? because the law in this country is a fiction, because it has no authentication, it has no authority.
0: Legal fiction, Terry Nullis.
3: They can't claim that they're coming off the British Westminster law when the British left here a long time ago.
0: It was also the King George III, I think it was, or one of them kings, and he instructed Cook to get consent. Now, Cook never got consent. So how was their law to apply here from that point on? And everything since then's a crime, as far as I'm concerned.
3: Well, it doesn't apply, brother. It's null and void.
0: Null and void. So,
3: because unless they had that consent, which they didn't, right, then all they're ruling by is by a barrel of a gun.
0: That's right.
3: Deception, fraud, and aggression, right?
0: And lies. Lies, namely.
3: Yeah, lies.
0: Lies called terra nullis.
3: Yeah. Listen, the underpinning of Western law is this, is that you cannot gain from the proceeds of a crime.
0: No, that's right.
3: And exactly so everything from 1788, right, and onwards is a crime, and that's why the greater Australian people are scared, brother, because they want to be scared, because if they're complicit, right, you can't be complicit, because under international law, the Roman Statute and the Amnesty Standard and the Nuremberg Code, right, you cannot claim ignorance.
0: Yes, no, that's not a plea before the law. Ignorance is no plea.
3: No, there is no such thing as pleading of ignorance.
0: No.
3: You either educate yourself or you don't.
0: So what are we going to do, Bruce? Like we clearly know this is the case. It's a crime scene, basically, Australia. How do we bring it to justice? How do we make them account?
3: We bring in the international community, brother.
0: Yes. Have you got any countries that? Because we're looking for a country to take us into the ICJ.
3: Well, I can tell you right now, when we met with the High Commissioner of South Africa, and Uncle Eddie McPhee showed him a document of 1,600 massacres on this continent. He said that they are going to take it. They are going to take it to the ICC, which they have, because Anthony Albanese, Penny Wong, and Peter Dutton were put up for charges of genocide, because in Palestine, right in Gaza, they provided weapons grade materials to the Israelis, and that's why they backflipped, because what's his name, Khan, the prosecutor for the ICC, was taking them to case, on those charges.
0: Okay.
3: Now, those charges are still standing at the moment.
0: All right, I want to look at them. I need to know
3: what I mean? There's a lot of things happening on the international stage, right, that people don't understand or are not prepared to look at, but these people are criminals of the highest order.
0: Absolutely, absolutely. Australia is something else, actually,
3: Oh, look, they're just raping this country as much as they possibly can.
0: Yeah.
3: It's all about greed, and they take as much as they can. You know, like, what government around the world takes 51% of GDP? Australia. What government around the world takes the amount of tax on fuel and fuel excises and everything else that comes into this country that costs a lot of money? You know, like they just admitted it when they reduced their fuel excise by 50%, so that people
0: could get cheaper fuel.
3: But the problem that they got with that, brother, is that we don't get our fuel from the Middle East. We get our fuel from Singapore.
0: Okay. Yes.
3: And tax on fuel and fuel excises and everything else that comes into this country that costs a lot of money. You know, like they just admitted it when they reduced their fuel excise by 50%, so that people could get cheaper fuel. But the problem that they got with that, brother, is that.

0: you know, the red, white, and blue flag. It's the West, you know.
1: Oh, look, you know, I think that what happens when people actually realise what's going on, that, that not only have they been duped by this government, but they've been duped by every state and local government, you know what I mean? Because, you know, like, these councils are all fraudulent.
0: Yeah, absolutely.
1: You know, we've had three referendums that said that the Australian people voted no for councils, but we've still got councils. Now we've got councils.
0: Yeah.
1: You know, we voted no to a third tier of government. So then what they did was that they just called themselves a body politic, and the government just wrote, you know, new laws. Look, we spoke to a barrister in the Northern Territory about, you know, like, them changing laws and retrospective and all this stuff, and he said, this is what he said. He said, listen, fellas, we don't give a fuck about the law. We just change the rules whenever we want.
0: They'll just do whatever they want, because what their game is to pillage and plunder this resource-rich land here.
1: Yeah.
0: And they're not gonna answer to anybody until I get forced. And
1: instead of doing it openly, what they used to do, like poison people or push them off cliffs, put them in chains, you know, chains around their neck and to their feet, and you know, like, push them off the cliff so they didn't have to use bullets, or in Yuendamu, you know what I mean, like the last massacre on this continent, known in public record, was at Yuendamu, where they used elephant bullets.
0: Oh, God. Didn't know about that.
1: You know what I mean? Like, this,
0: I knew about the Coniston massacre and Coniston.
1: I'm pretty sure it's been going on,
0: you know.
1: You look at remote areas. Documents that Uncle Eddie has correlated. He's correlated, you know, all of these massacres. There was over 1 million people in Queensland alone.
0: You can imagine,
1: And these are big numbers, mate. You know what I mean?
0: It's grossly underestimated, you know.
1: The numbers of massacres on this continent.
0: That's right. Now, they say that there's 300,000 black poles on this continent. They've always been saying that. If you imagine spreading 300,000 people across this continent, you wouldn't see one for every 2 weeks, you know what I mean?
1: Yeah.
0: So that's just bullshit. And anyway, we got our court case coming up on June the 3rd, which is Mabo Day. A week away from today.
1: So, well, Uncle Murray George and Uncle Juma and elders from the Northern Territory are planning on coming down and supporting you, brother.
0: Are they?
1: Yep.
0: Well, that's fantastic. Because you know what the story, what they told us about the interveners. We tried to have Uncle Murray and others intervening. We had 10 interveners that said, no, you can't have interveners. And they said, well, why?
1: You just call them as witnesses, brother.
0: Yes, yes.
1: Yeah, you call them as witnesses because they have a
0: an interest,
1: in the case, and therefore they have a right to speak.
0: We're also trying to join the British Prime Minister, the prosecutor of the International Criminal Court. Quite a number of we've got to make this international here.
1: Yeah.
0: So, you know, we need people like Murray and Uncle Juma and all those people to come in on this. I've got 30 years of work here. You know, I've got a file on genocide going back 30 years. You know, when Hal was running the show. So, you know, I think it's timely now. You know, the Crown's just about had it.
1: This information needs to be put out, like, on a wide scale to the whole
0: continent. No, we struggle. We've got no money.
1: Everybody knows the truth about, you know, like, they talk about truth telling. Well, let's put the truth on the table.
0: Absolutely.
1: Let's put the truth on the table and then, you know what I mean, like, give them the opportunity to right the wrongs. If they're not going to right the wrongs, well, then they need to be prosecuted in the international courts.
0: Well, you know, today that Travis Lovis, my cousin, he walked from Victoria to Canberra, and he landed there just the other day. And today he's going to put that in front of him. You've got to be talking about the truth, right? So,
1: yeah.
0: And on the back of that Truth Commission, the York Truth Commission, you know, things are changing. And, you know, like, it's all timely, I, th-

0: it's timely that we, but let's get ourselves together. You know, we've all got to, we know where we stand in our land and law.
1: Yeah.
0: And, you know, we've just got to bring that together. And hopefully.
1: But I just, you know what, I just want to say thank you for giving me the opportunity to speak. You know what I mean? Like, my ancestry is white Anglo-Saxon from Europe. You know, my family are Irish, Scottish and Welsh, and, you know, I've got a little bit of European in there as well. But, you know what I mean, like, I was very fortunate as a boy that I grew up with really beautiful tribal people who adopted me and taught me culture. And if I didn't have that cultural upbringing, I wouldn't be the man that I am today, brother.
0: That's right. You wouldn't be talking to me right now, brothers. You know, I hear you.
1: I walk in total respect to the tribal people, brother, because the amount of trauma that tribal people have had to put up with in this continent and still doing today, I see it every day, brother, because I'm in community, I work in community, I do programs with youth in community, and I've done youth diversion and youth suicide prevention for over 15 years. And in Tiwi Islands, we had the highest rate of teenage suicide per capita in the world.
0: Yeah, it's disgusting.
1: We had young people climbing up the poles and grabbing onto electrical wires, brother.
0: God.
1: Now, even though that we were able to reduce that through Tiwi Enterprises and the Tiwi Bombers and running programs, right, they're still being controlled by gatekeepers of the government.
0: Yeah. No, I know how it works. I stay completely outside of it and raise my own funding and educate people around me and got a fantastic team.
1: Oh, there's good people. There's good people.
0: There's good people, yes.
1: People everywhere, brother. You know what I mean? But what they do is that they get warned or they see that it's a little bit, you know, like looks a little bit like it's a little bit messy or something like that, and then they keep out because, you know, they think that that the government's going to come down on them and their families,
0: yeah,
1: like they did to me and my family.
0: Yeah. Okay. Yeah. Yeah. Well, it's intimidating, and you know, like you got to survive too in this world too. Brother, it's a real.
1: They do some nefarious stuff.
0: Yeah, but they do. It's about controlling everyone.
1: I do have to run, brother, but I appreciate the opportunity.
0: Well, let's talk again soon, Craig.
1: Can I give a shout out to the Danaher family? I didn't have a lot to do with Neil Danaher, but I am friends with Terry Danaher, and I did speak to him on a couple of occasions. He was very, very good with the Indigenous boys that played with the Melbourne Football Club, and when he played with
0: Papa
1: Long and other Indigenous boys from Essendon Football Club. So I just wanted to put a shout out to the family, you know, their loss and condolences to all the family. He's a beautiful man.
0: Yeah, very sad, you know, and struggled there for the last 10 years.
1: Yeah, yeah.
0: But you know, he brought that issue to the fore, raised $100 million, so done an amazing job, you know.
1: He's an amazing man.
0: Yeah.
1: Anyway, brother, good.
0: All right, mate. Have a good day, and thanks heaps. Give my regards to Juma.
1: I will.
0: All right, mate. We'll talk again soon, yeah?
1: Okay. Nama.
0: Nama. That's my brother, Craig, from up there in Larrakia country. We're working on stuff like what he's talking about. And we'll bring that all together real soon. But it's a good idea to get those mob down here and just be... bring him up as witnesses, particularly Juma, because his knowledge. We need to be calling out these judges, you know. We got a right to be having our say. Don't forget Black Block on Mondays. Sovereign Voice.

0: 3CR, broadcasting from Wurundjeri country, sovereign voice. 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
1: Time is 11:37. You're at the fire with Bundolini.
2: This song here is it's on the album. It'll be coming out pretty soon. On the wrong side of the road. Hope you like it.

0: Yes, no fixed address. We have survived.
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2: A 3CR supporter.
3: Before I say anything, though, I just want to say that I'm really honoured to be amongst such staunch matriarchs, particularly, and Nan, who's 90. That's where we learnt it from, Aya. And thank you, Arnie, for acknowledging Nan Elmer, because Nan's as staunch as they come, and I wouldn't be sitting here if it wasn't for Nan. And you, of course, Uncle Rob, because I didn't graduate high school. I graduated Gertrude Street at the Koori Information Centre. So my evidence, I suppose, is all of the legislation that they impose in this colony against our people. The fact that Labor and the Coalition are complicit in the ongoing genocide of our people. And, you know, I put in a bill to remove the fiat of the Attorney General, which is what all colonisers have done around the world. Yes, we have a genocide convention. Yes, this country is signed up to the genocide convention. But there is a clause in that convention that says the Attorney General will decide who puts a case of genocide in the courts and who doesn't. Same with England, same with New Zealand and Canada. All the colonised countries have got this one little Attorney General's fiat. So I put in a bill to change that, to have that overturned, remove his power, or her power now, because it's a woman, Michelle Rowlands, if you want to email her and tell her that she's also complicit, even though she's, you know, a black woman, she's still complicit. And so that got voted down. Only the Greens and myself voted for that piece, and Fatima Payman voted for that piece of legislation, because that would have enabled so many genocides to be heard, not only the genocide against our people, but Palestine, Kanaki, West Papua, and now Sudan. So, unfortunately, that's the case. And I'm about to put in a package, a red lines package of bills that are relating to the ongoing genocide and looking at ways that we can stop weapons coming out of this country and contributing to the genocide across the world, particularly in Palestine right now. So that will be coming in the start of Parliament next year, which is February, and there's a whole range of components to that package. That's why it's called a package. There's four elements to that package. I can't roll them off the top of my head. I've been in estimates all day, which is another colonial process that denies our rights, questioning the Attorney General's department on why they won't implement the recommendations to the Royal Commission into Aboriginal Deaths in Custody. There's always an excuse, and they continue to fund the police to commit the genocide. So one of my questions today is, why are you giving $220 million to the Northern Territory Police out of Closing the Gap money? And that was because, you know, it's to keep communities safer. I got told to take my earrings off, which I only wore for this event, how I got dressed today, but I just happened to do the estimates as well and was told that it's not appropriate because they could see "Not My King" written on my earrings, which a young Aboriginal woman made for me, you know. So I had to change them, put other ones on, snakes I put on. and then had to put these back on to come here. But yeah, I mean, I've got so many examples of the ongoing genocide, and what I did by yelling at the king that day is what my ancestors would have done and what my matriarchs would have done. And I had matriarchs around the country saying, the only thing I was disappointed about is that I wasn't there to do it with you. So I'll continue that pressure, and I want to give the microphone back to my old people. Thank you.
2: The state government has sold 578 hectares of public land to private developers. They're building private public partnership model housing over public housing land, and it's just not on.
4: Housing is just massively expensive. It's never been effective in this country to rely on the market to provide decent housing for people.
5: Rent has risen by 21%. That's median rent across the country as of January this year.
6: As the rents keep rising, so must we. And we must stand together as a collective, because this war cannot be won by the few. It will only be victorious by the many.
7: 3CR. Stay tuned. Stay radical.
0: Yeah, it's 12 minutes to 12. I'm going to put this interview on with Auntie Irene Watson. It's not going to quite make it, so it'll cut out about halfway. And we'll hear that a little bit later. But I'm going to go and I'm going to put this on now. And I'll say goodbye, because it'll take us over the line. It's from Our Land, Our Law panel. That's it. Happened in December, late last year in December.
8: Matukaro, and special Matukaro to Ani Alma, who was the main reason why I come, was the opportunity to be able to sit next to her spark. And to begin with, to listening to the hopelessness, or it could be one word, of where we're standing, and that statement of never give up. I look at Ani Alma and I think she's iconic. And to think of all of the stories of our old people, so many of them being so much the same story, and never give up, and comes out tonight and is with us, is such a big gift for me. So never give up. And when we're looking at where to from here, we stand and we build upon giants that come before us. So that's the future I see, that it's filled with hope. And there's lots of opportunities in the face of the impossible global space that we look out at each day. And when we come back to our story, the story of big trauma, the trauma of genocide, and nowhere for that to be heard or enabled or even engaged with, is the ongoing trauma, the ongoing, Robbie has always well said, the genocide itself and the different pieces that come with that. We talk about genocide, but there's all the different, there's genocide, sits with ecocide. And when we talk about genocide and the very limits of that in terms of Western jurisprudence, what that, you know, the murder, the intentional murder, the eradication of peoples is just focusing on human beings. But the bigger part of that picture is our connection to country, to land, which has its own speaking voice, has its own sovereignty, and our connected collaborative sovereignty with each other and country. So there's the piece on ecocide. There's the Terra Nullius story of the juricide, the killing of law. I mean, so what I'm just painting a bit of a picture here that we can talk about genocide, but the story is much bigger. You know, lingualcide, the eradication of our languages, deliberate, intentional, epistemicide, our knowledge systems, our very way of being, our ontologies, our philosophies. And, you know, we're in this ongoing battle of this idea of equality. I'm not interested, myself and a lot of my old people have never been interested in equality with the Western jurisprudential property law, property ownership, control, enslavement of country. We have a much bigger idea of what our connection to country is. So we think about genocide and the stories and the impossibility of even being able to sit and have justice, hear these stories, is even bigger than that. There's all of the other pieces that go with that of the damage and the destruction, not only of peoples, but our connections, our way of being, our the way that we see the future, and the old people saw the future in our connections, that the way we are reduced to not even be able to grow our children with that knowledge is one of the things that makes me very sad, to see our grandchildren growing up in this globalised disorder, and we're denied to practice and to be and to teach our kids to take responsibility as Aboriginal peoples to live healthy lives. These are the things that we're here for, and we're denied. So the picture of genocide is a big one. The injustice of not being able to have that heard because of positivism, black letter law, you know, wrangling with the rules of what's allowed, as Lydia mentioned. You know, we've got to have the Attorney General tick the box before they unpadlock the gate so that you can even enter to be heard. Is a travesty, is a sham, is genocide in itself. There's nowhere to speak of this. But people like Robbie and others and all those that have supported and worked with have never given up in the spirit of the old people. So what is to be done? Number one, never give up. We're banging against those gates that are padlocked alone. We are who we are, the First Peoples, always was, always will be. But more than the First Peoples, we are peoples who are evidence of the first, and I've said this before, I keep saying it until we get heard, evidence of the first internations engagement of nations across the country. So to be denied by a racist doctrine such as terra nullius, to be denied to be peoples without, deemed to be without any legal capacity, without any laws, without the capacity to enter into legal relationships, etc., etc., is itself a juricide, a denial of our rightful legal position. I'm going to talk about the ancient model that we come from and that still lives in this country, and that when you think about globalization and you think about what what is here and what exists, the hundreds of different languages, the hundreds of different legal systems, the hundreds of different relationships. And if we have been here, as we say, for more than 65,000 years, and we still can look at each other and greet each other from the different nations that we're coming from, there's nowhere else on the planet, I'd like to hear if there is, that can compare to that level of governance. Where else in the world, in ancient histories, are there over 500 different nations that have kept peace? We kept the peace in this country for all of that time. The evidence is in the languages, in the song lines, in the territorial connections that we have to country, to our capacity to keep the peace and relationships with each other, the respect, that there were no invasions or stealing of other people's land. And that's the depth of the ontological, philosophical ways of First Peoples in this country. So the first thing is what's to be done is, and I'm repeating myself and many of us are repeating ourselves, is that the very principle of terra nullius has to be realised in the way it has been applied to this country. It's not only a lie, it's a travesty, it's a sham, it's a juricide, it's a crime, an international law crime against humanity. But when you put it in a global context of who we are and what has happened in just 200 years and the story that is now told, the myth, the colonial myth of terra nullius itself, and to be reduced by the racism.
0: Yeah, that was only Irene Watson. I'm going to knock that on the head and come back to that another day. That was at a panel in late last year, in December last year, called Our Land, Our Law. Anyway, I've done that because I've got a special guest on the line, none other than Uncle Ned Hardgraves from Yendamu. How you going, Unc?
9: I'm not feeling good, but I'm good, brother. I'm good right now. I'm glad that, you know.
0: I wanted to talk to you about, you know, the decision that came out. Was that yesterday?
9: Yeah, yesterday.
0: Yeah. Not
9: look,
0: good.
9: Look, it's horrible what's happening.
0: Yeah, it is.
9: We can't live like this. We can't live like this.
0: No.
9: It's devastated, you know, with us, with the family, and among all of other family members and right around the community, everybody's feeling afraid. You know, they feel uneasy, you know, living in our springs.
0: The whole country, Unc, you know, like there's no justice for our people.
9: There is no justice, you're right.
0: And, it's been going on for just too long. Now, if the police are doing
9: yesterday
0: this...
9: Yesterday they told us that they didn't find any evidence, which is actually rubbish.
0: Absolute rubbish. We've all seen it.
9: They're just looking after themselves.
0: Our deepest condolences and sympathies go up there to your family and your community.
9: There has to be something done. We have to work on something, like, you know.
0: Yeah.
9: We can't live like this. We can't live, you know, the kids are fear now, you know.
0: That's right. They know they can get away with it like that, you know.
9: Yes.
0: So, have you got it's a bit early yet, but You got any plans to counter what they've done or come back of what they've said? And
9: look, they haven't said anything, mate. All that's given us at Intermeme, they haven't found any evidence of
0: wrongdoing.
9: They're really rubbish. They're rubbish. Anyway, I'm not happy with how everything's happening and what's going on with the upper people. I just not good.
0: Yeah. So what do we do? What are we going to do? You got any thoughts? What we can do?
9: I reckon that the government we've got two of our leaders in the parliament, which is Bellendery and Scrimshaw, and we're depending on them, but they haven't done any.
0: They haven't stepped up to the plate, have they?
9: They never stepped up, yeah.
0: So, you know, it'd be interesting what they do now. You know, it's pretty blatant what's going on here. What are they going to do, you know?
9: I feel that we've been let down by the government, you know, by the whole thing, because our people are getting shot and killed and strangled left to right on Sunday, you know?
0: Yeah.
9: We need arm up to stand up and help us, you know, help us.
0: We also want the non-Aboriginal people to stand up with us too, you know?
9: Yes, yes, yes, yes. Those are ones who, you know, been with us for a very long time, and they, you know, they've been really helpful for us.
0: Yeah, they have, yeah.
9: That's what I think. You're right.
0: I want to have when you sort of take stock of what's going on. I'll have another yarn to you, and maybe next week or maybe even on Friday. How does that sound?
9: Yeah, talk to me on Friday.
0: I'll keep talking to you because I want to. You know, let's make a plan. Yeah. Let's do something.
9: Yeah. I should have a better plan than, you know.
0: Yeah, it's just a bit of a shock.
9: I have more information and I want to, you know, share something with you. So, yeah.
0: Were you expecting a better result than this?
9: Yeah, well, I knew that it was going to be a bad news, and, you know. I knew that all the way along, you know.
0: Yeah, okay.
9: Yeah, so, yeah.
0: Well, let's keep talking. I'll get my head around it a bit more. I'll have a look at the case, exactly, you know, what the outcomes, and so I've got more to talk about with you. And
9: Look, thank you so much for having me on, and good to hear your voice, and good to...
0: You too. You can come onto my show anytime, Mark. Anytime you want. All right.
9: I've got to catch up with... Lydia.
0: Yeah, okay. Yeah, that's a cool, yes. They're talking about truth. The Walk for Truth has just landed in Canberra now. They're having a bit of a ceremony today. They're talking about truth. That's, you know, there's not much of that around.
9: Yeah. All right.
0: All right, mate. I'll talk to you soon, eh?
9: Yeah, thanks.
0: All right. Thanks, mother. I'll talk to you Friday or next week, Monday.
9: You are. No worries.
0: All right. Have a good day.
9: Yeah, thank you.
0: Bye. Yeah, that's Uncle Ned Hardgraves. The case of Cooman J. White, where his grandson. Or grandnephew was killed in the in a what was it, a supermarket in Alice Springs. It's pretty clear what happened there, and yet they've come out and said there's no case to answer to. Anyway, got 6 minutes past it. Well, we're going to go into Yellerman now. Sorry for that. I just wanted to have a yarn with Uncle Ned Hargrave from Yandamu about that issue. Anyway, here's Yellerman. It's a repeat show, so take that into account.
10: And I don't believe in fighting today in any one front, but on all fronts. 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
0: Now, we're never going to get justice here in these filthy racist courts here. 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

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We're going to start today's show off with a song. What song do I want to play? I'm going to play this one by Acid Arab.

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I'm going to go to another song. This one is I Hope You Know by Superman and Ashley Hoare, two First Nations artists from Turtle Island.

You're listening to Yilliman on 3CR. I'm going to play another song. This one's The Children Came Back by Briggs, Gorimore, and, of course, the late Uncle Archie Roach.

That was The Children Came Back. I've got another song up next. This one's a request. This one is Papa Ute Afro Soul.

That was Afro Soul by Papa Wute. Now, before I play some more music, which I'm going to in a moment, I just want to have a quick yarn about some conservation stuff. So, if you're a regular listener to this show or to the other show I do, Earth Matters, on the occasional Sunday, you might have heard me talking a bit before, quite a lot about, you know, conservation and the need for people to get involved with conservation and looking after the ecosystem and the environment and the climate and all of that stuff, you know, caring for country at the end of the day. But it's something that is very crucial for us all to get involved in. You know, at the end of the day, we are heading towards some very devastating times in terms of the climate and the ecosystem. You know, we're living through climate collapse and ecosystem collapse right now. In fact, you know, we're living through the next mass extinction currently. You know, at the moment, we're seeing extinction rates and we're seeing the death of so much plants and animals. You know, it's pretty on par with the last mass extinction, which happened some 65 million years ago when a giant asteroid came hurtling through space and smashed into Earth

and wiped out the dinosaurs and several other species of plants and animals. But, you know, we're living through a similar situation right now. So, you know, on that note, I can't stress enough and I can't encourage people enough to get involved with looking after the ecosystem and trying to, you know, do what you can to look after the climate, to, you know, really put yourself out there, put your labor and your resources and your skills out there and actually do something to help. Because, you know, at the end of the day, you know, whether there's, you know, some successful revolution over the horizon where the West and capitalism falls, or whether we continue on under this system, you know, we're going to need these ecosystems and this biodiversity and these climates to exist in a way that is sustainable for life on this planet. And, you know, as things are currently going, you know, that's not going to be the case very soon. So, you know, I really can't stress enough that it's about trying to preserve what still exists as well. You know, we've already lost so much. We're continuing to lose so much all the time, every single day. You know, especially here on this continent, Australia's got one of the worst deforestation rates and one of the worst extinction rates in the world at the moment. Not to mention, you know, all the other issues that we are facing here on this continent in terms of water pollution and topsoil erosion and dry land salinity and, you know, our water tables being exploited and dried up and, you know, etc., etc. There are so many issues right across this continent, no matter where you look. But yeah, people really need to get involved and really need to try and do what they can to preserve what still exists. Otherwise, there isn't going to be anything in a few more years. You know, we're not going to have wildlife and biodiversity anymore if things keep going how they're going, and if people don't get involved and do what they can to help out. We're heading towards a point where, you know, there's going to be a few dozen species and that'll be it. And, you know, that'll predominantly be things like cockroaches and, you know, jellyfishes in our acidified oceans and, you know, all of these other things that we can't eat and that don't balance a healthy biodiversity and ecosystem. So yeah, I really can't stress enough to get involved. But there's a lot of good places that you can get involved as well. There is plenty of good organizations, you know, some more radical than others, don't get me wrong, but there are plenty of good organizations that are doing good work to try and care for country. If you tuned into Earth Matters on my recent show, you might have heard I done an interview with Matt from Basalt Buddies. The reason I'm mentioning this is, you know, Basalt Buddies do a lot of really great work in the local area trying to preserve and look after the Victorian grassland plains, which, by the way, you know, have been absolutely decimated since colonization. Depending on who you ask and what sort of measures you use, there's anywhere between, you know, 0.5 and maybe 2% at most of the grasslands still intact. You know, I just want you to, you know, think about that. That's 98% minimum of the Victorian grassland plains has been destroyed by agriculture, you know, by cattle, by all of these introduced Western farming practices, by land clearing for development and, you know, all of these other devastating things. But yeah, there's less than 2% of that grassland still there. So, you know, Basalt Buddies are doing a lot of really great work to look after these grasslands and to ensure that a lot of these grassland plants don't go extinct. You can find them on Instagram. They've also got a website. If you Google Basalt Buddies, I'm sure you'll be able to find the website. But yeah, get involved. They have regular volunteering days where you can go along and you can get involved with the work that they're doing, help them to propagate some more plants or go and look after a grassland area. There's also a bunch of other stuff, and this is what I meant before when I said a bit of the less radical stuff, but there's a bunch of other stuff as well that people can get involved in. Some of them are, you know, council facilitated, but you've got the Merri Creek Management Committee, who, for example, do a lot of really great work. They also have a lot of really great opportunities for people to go along and to get educated and to get involved. You know, as an example of that, this Sunday, unfortunately, it's already all booked out, so you know you won't be able to go and book into this if you haven't already. But just as an example, this Sunday they've got a water watch training workshop where
people can go down and they can learn the citizen science skills needed to be able to monitor the health of a local waterway and to do stuff like, you know, survey the bugs and frogs and whatever else that live in there. And but yeah, they do a lot of really great educational stuff like this. They've done a eucalypt tree identification walk the other day. They've got a bunch of stuff for kids as well, like 30th of March, they've got a pop-up nature playtime for little kids. In April, they've got a few different things on as well, like a twilight nature walk. They've also got a pop-up nature playtime for little kids. There's also other similar organizations. So you've got your East Coburg, what do they call themselves? The East Coburg, I'm not entirely sure actually. Sorry, but it's a East Coburg, similar to the Merri Creek Management Committee, where they do a lot of great work in East Coburg. There's also like the Darabin Creek Friends of groups and, you know, various other ones like Edgar's Lake and, you know, etc. But yeah, go and get involved. Go sign up, go find them on Instagram or Facebook or find their websites and sign up to their newsletters and put your name down to volunteer and actually get involved so you can start to learn the skills needed to care for country and to make sure that you can do your part to look after our native fauna and flora here on this continent and to help preserve them for generations to come. I'm going to go to another song. This next song is by another African artist, Salif Keita.

That was Madan by Salif Keita. I think he might be a Kenyan artist, actually. But yeah, to go back to what I was talking about just before about the conservation stuff. Yeah, really just can't stress enough that people should go and learn the skills and, you know, go and get involved. And there's different levels to how much you can get involved depending on, you know, how much time you have and resources and mobility and whatever else. But there's lots to be done. There's so much work to be done out there. And there's so many places it can happen as well. You know, it doesn't necessarily have to be, you know, down at your local creek or, you know, up in the north in the grasslands. It can be your own backyard as well. You know, you can really start to make that change at home, as the saying goes. But, you know, there's so many gardens that are filled with all of these invasive species. And, you know, these invasive species, they don't do anything for the local biodiversity in the ecosystem. They're not pollinated plants that feed the local native bees and other native insects and native birds. You know, for the most part, the way that they work, you know, these pollinators, the pollinators that they do feed, you know, they're introduced bugs and, you know, foreign invasive insects that actually do a lot of harm to our native insects. So, you know, there's lots of work that can be done, but you can start in your own backyard. Go and get yourself some local native plants. And, you know, I can't stress enough here the word local. A lot of people hear native plant and think, you know, they can just go and pluck anything from anywhere on the continent. But it doesn't work that way. It needs to be native to the local area in order to be a part of that biodiversity. But there are plenty of local native flowers and vegetables and trees and shrubs and whatever else, ground cover and rah rah rah, that people can be planting in their own yards. You know, go and dig up your roses, dig up your carnations and your carnelians and, you know, all of these other introduced flowers, especially stuff like lantana. I saw some lantana in someone's yard the other day. Absolutely disgusting invasive weed, that one. Has gotten so much destruction up in my country on the south coast. But, you know, go and dig up these foreign introduced species in your yard, chuck them in your compost heap, and go and plant some natives as well. And, you know, just on the topic of local natives, you know, this is another thing that really really frustrates me. You know, a lot of people go and pull plants from other places around this continent, and because it's technically a part of the same country, you know, so-called Australia, they think it's native, but it's not. You know, if you go and get a plant from somewhere like Queensland or Western Australia or South Australia or wherever it may be, you know, somewhere interstate, you know, that's not native to here just because it belongs on the same continent. It's not a part of the local ecosystems. You know, it's no different to if someone in Spain went and got some plant from Russia that, you know, didn't occur anywhere except for Russia, and planted it in Spain and tried to turn around and say it was native. You know, at the end of the day, that's the exact equivalent of what people are doing when they do this. You know, the distances are the same, thousands of kilometres. You know, it's 1,000 kilometres nearly up to my country. You know, I can't go and get plants from my country and plant them down here if they're not from here. You know, I'm just introducing my own weeds and invasive species and messing with the local biodiversity down here doing that. So, you know, when you do go and buy natives, make sure that they're proper natives. Make sure they're not cultivars either. That's another thing that really annoys me. But yeah, I'm not going to go on about it anymore. Just, yeah, go and get involved with some local conservation efforts. Go and do your part. You know, start in your own backyard. And we're going to go to another song. Just a slight content warning for this one. This one is The Third World by Immortal Technique. Sorry, I don't know what happened there. The song just skipped on me. All right, let's try that again.

0: sky is getting. I think there's a storm coming up. We'll get soaked.
1: If it don't rain, it pours 9 times out of 10. I look through my window and it's raining again. It's raining again.

0: until the storm blows over. It only looks like a thunder shower anyhow.
1: I hope you're right. And besides, I'm scared.
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6: Hey, Cultural Kinetics. Come back with the 1-2 checkup. My name's Curly. About to play some hip-hop for you today.
7: Van Damme. You see what kind of flavor I want?
6: Check it out.
7: I want vanilla. 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Nah. I want something different. 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What's the slamminest flavor out this month? 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
0: Somebody said you had it.

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0: At this time, brothers and sisters, it is indeed my pleasure to introduce to you a brother who's been around for a long, long, long time.
1: One, two, mic check.

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0: Check it out, this is Cultural Kinetics. 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
1: I was truly buzzing, I paid him my fare and realized that life wasn't.

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I don't know what you heard. I'm going to start all over again. I think we had some trouble with that mic. So let's go again. Hi. It's 5 minutes past two. You're listening to Radio 3CR. It might sound like an echo if you already did hear this. I'm Tanya Lee Davies. This show is called The Whole Shebang. And I want to begin the broadcast today by acknowledging the traditional owners of the land on which we're broadcasting and pay my respect to elders past and present and recognise the continuing connection to lands, waters and communities. So here we are. I've got a really special show today. Every show is special, isn't it? Every day is special. Bob Dylan turned 85 3 days ago. And I have put together, with a lot of help from Madison, because I was sourcing songs that were great to for me to listen to, but not so easy to track down for us to play on radio. So we have a whole range of different women performing songs written by Bob Dylan. And some of them you will recognise, some of them you won't. Some of them are brilliant, some of them are quirky. I thought I can't have everything be, artistically perfect. We have to represent all the fandom that's out there. And, I could talk a lot about how I feel about Bob Dylan. I was thinking as I was driving in today, should I be so bold as to say that I think he's the greatest male songwriter? Are you going to call in and get hysterical about that or agree with me? You can do either. If you want to ring, you can call 94190155. And while you're at it, why don't you sign up and become a member? Make a donation. It's our radiothon time soon. Get in early. Look, all arguments aside about his songwriting or how you might feel, there's no doubt about his influence. So the first four tracks we're going to hear today, we're going to start with Nico Case and her rendition of Buckets of Rain, and then Rainbow Girls with A Hard Rain's Gonna Fall, Frazee Ford with The Times Are Changing, and Emma Swift, The Man in Me. Now, some of these are, longish, so just luxuriate, and I will see you after, I think, about 17 minutes. So here's Nico Case.

Now, I just want to read you a little bit about Emma and how she came to make this album. She's an Australian. She lives overseas in, I think, in California now. Anyway, she said that the idea for the album had come about during a long depressive phase, and she was finding it hard to present to the world, though her words. And she said she was lost on all fronts, but especially creatively. So she began singing Bob Dylan songs as a way for her to connect. And she said she'd always loved interpreting other people's emotions through voice. And so she made this album. It's called Blonde on the Tracks, and it came out in 2020. And I particularly love it. I'm going to play another one of her tracks later on. Before that was Frazee Ford. People might know her from the Be Good Tanyas, doing her version of The Times Are Changing. She's a spectacular singer and songwriter. And before that were the Rainbow Girls that snuck in a couple of boys, but it was such a gorgeous version. I said, all right, I'll break the golden rule and let the boys have a verse. And top of the set was Buckets of Rain. So we'll keep going because I've got quite a few songs to get through. The next set we've got two Aussies. I'm going to start with Lisa Miller, who recorded You're a Big Girl Now, and it's a really, really beautiful version. It also happens to be one of my favourite Dylan tracks. And then Olivia Newton-John's fan, another favourite of mine, If Not For You, which she's really been very influenced, or I'd say whoever decided to produce this track for her was influenced by George Harrison's version of If Not For You, which is beautiful. And then Margot Price, who just nails Maggie's Farm, and Amy Lou Harris, I'll Be Your Baby Tonight. And then we finish with a pretty crazy. Let's just say I love it. Fantastic, unusual version, psychedelic a little bit, version of Lay Lady Lay by Sandy Shaw. But we'll start with Lisa Miller and You're a Big Girl Now.

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Wowee, go Sandy. That was Sandy Shaw, the puppet on a string and Step Inside Love. They were her very big hits. That was from her fifth studio album. So 1969 that came out, that song came out. So she'd made five albums by the time she'd put that out. Not bad going. And I love it. It's very kind of trippy. And she's breathy. And I think it's – I was very excited when I found that. Before that, Emmylou Harris. Now, that was the opening track on Emmylou's debut album, Gliding Bird. And that came out in 1969. And it's interesting listening to her voice then. It's a little, well, she's not gritty. She's never gritty, but it's a little grittier. It hasn't got that pure angel sound, but I really like, it's fascinating hearing the changes in people's voices as they move through their careers. And then Maggie's Farm. Now, I follow Margot Price on Instagram because I think she's very cool and makes great music, and I'd been watching her post a lot of live footage of her doing that track, and she obviously recorded it last year. It's just it's like a blistering version, and brilliant band, and man, can she sing. Before that was Our Livy. That's what we say, isn't it? In Australia, we say she's Our Livy, and her really gorgeous take on If Not For You, and starting with Our Lisa, Lisa Miller, 1996, she recorded that. And that was just so beautifully delicate. You're a big girl now. I was going to talk about Bob being a Gemini. I'll tell you quickly before we go to the next set, because the next set is pretty trippy because we're starting with Cher. So Bob is a Gemini. Social butterflies of the zodiac. Do you think of Bob as a social butterfly? How would we know? Ruled by Mercury, clever and quick-witted, endlessly curious. So Gemini is represented by the twins and is known for its dual nature. And I can sort of see how that might be the case for Bob. Highly adaptable and can effortlessly balance multiple perspectives, hobbies and social circles. We'll leave it there. I'll come back with more astrological info. We're starting with Cher. She's doing a bit of a stunner, I think, version of All I Really Want to Do. And again, listen to her voice in this. Quite different, you'll find. Jackie DeShannon, Walking Down the Line. And then a new to me, a band called Greenshine, doing their version of You're Gonna Make Me Lonesome When You Go.

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5: It is 3CR. It's 2:59. Oh, I'm running a little bit late, but I can't help it. I'm having too much fun. I hope you are. This is like a little bit of heaven for me, listening to all these songs, Bob songs by all the Femmes. So that last set, the last track you heard was by Greenshine, who are from Cork in Ireland, which I just found out is where everyone's grandmother comes from. There you go. I did not know that. That was very... You are. This is like a little bit of heaven for me, listening to all these songs, Bob songs by all the Femmes. So that last set, the last track you heard was by Greenshine, who are from Cork in Ireland, which I just found out is where everyone's grandmother

0: was the track in the middle of that, in between Cher and Greenshine, with her take on Walking Down the Line. So that came out in 1963 on her debut album as well. So we've got Emmylou Harris opening with her her debut album, opening her album with, oh, can I say that again? Emmylou Harris and her debut album with her Bob Dylan track, Jackie DeShannon with her debut album and her Bob Dylan track, and wait, Cher had All I Really Want to Do was the title of her debut solo album in 1965. She was still part, she and Sonny were obviously still together, but she, it was a demarcation point for her releasing that solo album. He did produce it, but go Cher, and I love the sound of her voice there. You can sort of hear where she's at, where she's, well, we know now because we've heard lots of tracks that she recorded after that, but you can hear the beginnings of something. And did you know, fun fact, that she sang background vocals on You've Lost That Loving Feeling by the Righteous Brothers, because they were doing a lot of work, her and Sonny, in Phil Spector's studio. What a career. Talking of careers, talking of someone with a very big career, Hello, Karen Ingram.
1: Hello there, Tanya.
2: Lovely to see you.
0: I'm so happy you're here.
2: Thanks for asking me to have a chat.
0: We tried for a while.
2: Yep, we did.
0: We got here.
2: And here we are.
0: And I did do a little research, aside from what I already wanted to ask you about. I thought I'd like to get, you know, sound like I'm well informed. But I'm just going to read out all your biz. So you worked as a publicist, as a band manager, and you were a teacher. Like, was that like a school teacher?
2: No, I was considered an industry expert, a music industry expert, where I taught at NMIT when it was in Collingwood. Yep. Just behind the tote. So I taught music business management for a couple of years.
0: And you were an activist, a counsellor, an educator, a media spokesperson on all things related to breast milk feeding. That's my favourite.
2: It's a little special, you know, not many people get to have that on their list of credits. But, so I was. I was a breastfeeding counsellor, ran some peer support groups, did education in hospitals, new mums groups, that sort of thing about, yeah, breast milk feeding.
0: Was that something that came about from your own personal experience?
2: Yes. So that's, I guess, my my crossover point from rock and roll to working in community health and community development and health promotion. So they were all of my training was free, but I also, you know, there are millions of hours by hundreds of women that do volunteer for a group like the Australian Breastfeeding Association. And so we, you know, at night in your pyjamas, you could be on – there weren't even laptops then. And we did have a mobile phone. This is going back about 27 years ago.
0: And was it – I'm fascinated by this. So was this something, a service for – women, obviously, that were breastfeeding or maybe were about to breastfeed.
2: Yeah.
0: And was it to help people get over some of the hurdles that happen with that, and also the mindset? Because I imagine we're so conditioned to think all these things that happen as you're a woman are so natural.
2: Yes.
0: And we're just going to either give birth and it's going to be, you know, the most amazing experience, and then we're just going to breastfeed our baby, which is going to be even better.
2: Instant love and instant feeding, and it's all going to happen. But that doesn't always, you know, pan out. So the peer support, I guess, is what the Breastfeeding Association is all about. That we do, I don't do that anymore. I'm saying, like, I still do, but they don't, or we didn't, provide any medical advice, but it was more we understood how milk was made, babies' behaviours, how to latch on effectively how milk is made,

0: you know, sort of also a bit kicking back against the sort of the popular or the conditioning, I suppose, over generations that, oh, don't feed your baby too much or you'll spoil the baby or you're making a rod for your own back or, you know, don't let, oh, God, don't let them get teeth. And, you know, if they get teeth, then you got to stop feeding them and all of these things that were, you know, that we really, you know, need to set the record straight with some accurate information. And so a 24-hour helpline was established at the time. It became 24-hour National Helpline, but it was founded in the 1960s by a Melbourne woman, Mary Payton, and a couple of other women who were wives of, I think they were doctors, most of them, but they just used to meet in a in someone's lounge room and going, you know, why don't we have this information? And, you know, they tried, you know, pre-internet, you know, during the advent of encyclopedias. I don't know where they were getting their information from, but they saw the need. Their partner, their husbands, medicos saw the need. Yeah, so a lot has happened in that time. And there's a famous photo of Dame Mary Payton. I think she's a dame. She's a dame. Wearing, you know, high heels and with a vacuum cleaner, with a baby, wearing like a sling with a baby in it, and it made the newspapers. Oh, and it was like, what the hell is going on here? We can't have a woman with a baby attached to her while she's vacuuming, for God's sake.
1: How very dare she? So what, I love that. I'm so glad I asked you about that because it keeps going. There's so much to ask you about. So you did that. And then it also developed an advocate for Aboriginal justice, human rights, gender equity, public education. And hang on a minute. You're a civil celebrant. You're an author. And you've done something that I love called Pubcast.
0: The Pubcast show.
1: The Pubcast show that was on YouTube, was that right?
0: Yeah, we used to go live when you could do like live streaming from Facebook. It was Facebook show, and then they were eventually uploaded to YouTube. I don't think all the episodes are there, but that was a great little part of my life in that those couple of years we did that.
1: It was beautiful. So for anyone that hasn't seen it, you're basically sitting around a lounge room, I mean a kitchen table,
0: So that episode was the only show that wasn't in a pub.
1: Oh, that's right. The other ones were in pubs.
0: Was the one where something happened.
1: That was Nick Barker.
0: Yeah, and that was my kitchen.
1: That was your kitchen.
0: Before the reno.
1: But you are so... I mean, proactive is kind of a word. It's not really what I'm looking for, but engaged.
0: Yeah.
1: You're very engaged.
0: Yeah, I can't help it.
1: And now you work for the Louis – is it a Louis or Louis?
0: Yeah, though, definitely Louis. Louis Joel Arts and Community. It's a centre in Altona by the sea.
1: Yes.
0: Like you can hear the little waves from the deck. It's a neighbourhood house and – we punch way above our weight. So I'm the manager there. I can say that. We have an art gallery. We have lots of art classes, a ceramic studio, Drama Works is a young people's theatre company. We have a poetry podcast. I present a death cafe every couple of months, which is conversations for the death curious, that is DEATH, in case my sounds like a so that's a really great conversation group that comes together. Not everybody come, you know, we get new people and people who keep returning, etc. So we have some great conversations there. And
1: I love what you call that in your, I mean, I'm not going to read your whole bio, but I love when you talk about what you do as a celebrant under the titles of weddings, which is obvious, naming, which is obvious, and fond farewell, which I really like.
2: rites of passage mm-hmm. and hearthworming.
0: Yeah, hearthworming.
2: Warming. Earthworms. Oh, no. I'm looking at that saying earthworms and it's actually says hearthwarming. Yeah.
0: Or heartworm. No. It's hearthwarming. It was just a better way to say a housewarming. Yeah. But it's sort of, you know, I guess all of those events that are big life events often, especially, you know, whether you've built a house or you've finally got your new home or you've moved to a new area or you actually, you know, moving into a home with a front door and a back door for the first time or with a new family, etc. It can be a really good way to mark that occasion. But, you know, I'd like to use literature or poetry or music or other elements that can be part of any ritual, and whether they're ancient ritual or you make them up yourself.
2: You're very good with words, I want to say, because obviously I read lots of different things when I'm looking up the backgrounds on some of the people that come in, and I loved the way that you put your career history, if you want to call it that, your life information together, which leads me, and I think I will start to move into lifting the lid, if that's all right.
0: Sure.
2: To the fact that you obviously used a lot of words when you wrote a book. and I will read a little bit straight from your site here where it says, an exploration of identity, family, culture and self. Lifting the Lid, which is the title of the book, follows one woman's quest to reconcile many separate stories into one story of which she claims absolute ownership. So beautifully put. And this is the bit that really struck me when I read it. A product of a sexual encounter with a good, I love that in inverted commas, Protestant girl and a migrant Italian Catholic musician. And as soon as I read that, I went, oh, how interesting that your own life, because at this time, of course, you didn't know anything about this part of your history as an adult I'm talking about, that your adult life moved and was into and you became fully ensconced in the world of music. And so do you want to tell us how do we have this conversation in 5-10 minutes? But so you were adopted?
0: Yes, I was adopted when I was 4 weeks old in 1965, went to a good Christian family.
2: It's the Protestant thing.
0: Yeah, in Newcastle, New South Wales. I was born in Sydney and always knew that I was adopted from when I can remember. So that, you know, and a lot of adoptees get many tags throughout their life, but one of the popular ones is, oh, you're special, we chose you.
2: Yep.
0: We chose to have you, as opposed to I got pregnant and I didn't mean to, or, you know, we chose to have you. So there are, I think, quite a lot of parallels in a way with, you know, babies born through IVF and, you know, other forms that, you know, don't come naturally or easily for people.
2: What do you think about that kind of... You're special, you're...
0: Well, I'd loved it for a long time until I could go, it comes with a lot of pressure. My mum waited for 7 years for a baby girl to arrive. And there I was, and, you know, she had children in the 50s, two boys, my brothers, and she just really desperately wanted a little girl. And so it was sort of like I was brought up with a 1950s mindset of what a little girl should look like, sound like, be like, behave like. So that was probably my first sort of struggle.
2: Did you think at some point you rebelled against that or pushed back against it?
0: Yeah. And one of those, the first sort of apparently I was deemed boy crazy in grade six. And my mum was mortified. They found a letter that I'd written to the boy next door. It was from your secret admirer.
1: Oh, I love it.
0: And it fell out of my pocket, my school
1: How
0: uniform.
1: Audacious.
0: I know. I was going to take it to school to show my friends, to say, look at what I've written, and I'm going to drop it in his letterbox. And anyway, when I got to school, the letter wasn't there. And when I got home, my mum was furious because I'd written this love letter to the boy next door. And, yeah, long story short, she said, we're going to send you to Church of England Girls Grammar School for Ooh. Year seven. And I freaked out, going, no, if you know, if I'm... what did I say? Oh, no, it's like, well, I'll become a lesbian if I go there. Like, what do you mean? And so,
1: oh, that's great.
0: Update, I didn't become lesbian, but it did probably make me even more boy crazy being deprived.
1: I think it does. I went to all-girls school. I had a theory about it. Too, that when you're not surrounded by members of the opposite sex at a young age, I mean, it depends, of course, on what, you know, where your interest lies, but you become like fixated.
0: Mm, I really think
1: in a more intense way than you already would if you're, you know, hormonally becoming active and you know, because you just don't have that interaction,
0: and every interaction you do have is heightened.
1: And fantasize. You fantasize more, I think.
0: Tell me about the fantasies. but that is sort of why I one of the reasons I'm a big advocate for public education and co-ed education and really was determined for my children to be living and learning and experiencing life with all genders. And, you know, I think that is what really, you know, makes a better society and community. If we can dare to fail and stuff up and, you know, live our experiences with people around us, or we watch what people, then we don't get so fixed on what a boy or what a girl should do or be.
1: Mm.
0: Anyway.
1: And what age do you think you probably do remember this, I'm sure you don't have to think too hard, did you start to be curious about perhaps finding your birth parents or a birth parent, or how did that pan out? How did that evolve?
0: Well, I always knew I would look for them one day. So, but I was very conscious of it as a child, knowing that it would happen one day in the future, and I would just make the most of my life, you know, without knowing. And it was a little bit like a fantasy at that time that it could be anyone, you know. Yeah. I kind of liked that, you know, they could, you know, maybe it is a princess in a castle. Maybe it's the woman at the milk bar serving lollies after school.
1: Wow.
0: Maybe she works at David Jones. Maybe she's that nurse in the, like, I could imagine all of, you know, my mother being anyone. What if I've already met her? What if I walk past her and maybe she recognized me, but would I recognize her? So, like,
1: God, they're big feelings and
0: that
1: thoughts,
0: kept me
1: aren't
0: going
1: they?
0: For years, those thoughts and feelings.
1: This, I don't even know if you're going to be able to answer this. I probably should just read the book. I have tried to get it from the library.
0: Oh.
1: But how does that manifest? Is it like in your feeling and emotional body? Like, is it that I'm trying to feel into it myself. Is it a bit like that searching, looking outwards, a curiosity and a questioning?
0: Yeah.
1: And does it feel unfettered in any way, or?
0: I don't know. It probably did lead me towards wanting to be an actor.
1: Yes.
0: Because I could be anybody, you know. I could pretend to, you know, embody another person with another personality with another backstory. I felt like that was something I could do and would have loved to have done. And then there was no young people theatre thing when I was growing up. Well, there was, but my parents weren't, you know, engaging in that for me. I did swimming lessons and piano lessons and brownies and guides and yeah. I was quite over-programmed in that regard. But my brothers were much older than I, so I pretty much felt like I was an only child because they had married and to leave home, because that's what you did back in those days. You had to marry someone to move out, and that was from their generation. They were born in the 50s, and that's pretty much mostly what happened.
2: So when you're, because I imagine the actual finding out of, you know, who you were, you know, your birth parents or birth parent was, is a bit of a journey. But how many years ago was it now that you actually got to meet up with your other family?
0: I met my birth mother the night before my wedding in 1996. So I was 31. When I met her, with my father, I didn't know that, you know, he was a way off. Like, I just wanted to meet my birth mother.
2: Because I knew your father was more recent, wasn't he? The meeting with your father was more recent. Yeah.
0: So that is not in Lifting the Lid.
2: Okay.
0: That all came after.
2: And that's where the Italian connection.
0: Yes. So there was an Italian connection that was known when I was about 8. My mother told me that my father was Italian, and oh my God, I was devastated.
2: Oh, were you?
0: I was living in a very white bread town. The only Italians that I knew were, you know, Maria and Tony from the fish and chip shop. They had gold teeth, you know, frizzy hair. They didn't, their skin was all like greasy. And that's what I thought my future was going to be. And so I went, no, like, oh,
2: terrible.
0: And
2: things.
0: Now, my God, like, what a.
2: Yeah. You're punching the air.
0: And just absolutely. But then, for footnote.
2: Yeah.
0: Maria and Tony were actually, they weren't Italian. I think they were Macedonian or something like that. So I put all of the worst things that I thought Italians onto these very hardworking fish and chip shop proprietor in Cardiff, Newcastle.
2: I've just had a question I have to ask. Mm. What was the main what was the experience of meeting your mother, your birth mother, and then meeting your birth father? What can you explain the difference in that experience for you? Were they
0: my birth mother, I spoke to her on the phone before I actually met her, so she was living in Tasmania, and I spoke to her on the phone for the first time in 1994 or 1995. I don't know, it's a bit of a blur. I'll have to look at my book again. And hearing her voice was really powerful. It was not a foreign voice to me. There was something that kind of sat deep within. So I can, you know, make up the, you know, reasons why that might be. Because I would have heard her voice in utero, and we know that, you know, we hear from, you know, women who've carried babies and play music and that they connect with that music or whatever, drummers, guitarists, what, you know, that sort of thing. So potentially that's what I was getting from her voice. I actually was read a letter she had written when I was 21 So I had to do this very kind of convoluted search, registering my name, different places and lots of paperwork. And one day I got a phone call from the Post Adoptive Resource Centre in Sydney, and they said, you know, are you, you know, is your name Karen Forbes? Yes, it is. And I've got a letter here that your mother wrote in 1986. Yes, when I would have been 21. Would you like me to read it? I went, well, oh my God, yes. And so she read the letter, and the first line was something like, what happened to my baby? Did she die? And that was like horrendous to read, that she is writing this letter when I would have been 21 and she didn't even know if I lived or died. All she knew was that the adoption had been deferred due to ill health of the baby. She never saw me after she birthed me. She was drugged. She was given drugs to stop her lactating and other things. So I just felt so sorry that she'd had that horrendous experience. I wasn't a mother at that stage, but I could still, you know, yeah. You don't have to be a mother to think, God, that's pretty raw.
1: And what about when you met your dad? How was that different? I mean, you were older too then, weren't you, by the time you met your dad?
0: So there's a real series of events that led me to meeting my father. One of which, so the book, Lifting the Lid, it sort of ends in a bit of a cliffhanger. I've had so many DNA tests with different men.
1: Wow.
0: And some, you know, there was a man I met, he had the name, he knew my mum, he'd had an affair, again, you know, behind his girlfriend's back, who was now his wife and mother of her, of his two sons, met them, introduced my children to them. And then, yeah, the DNA test said, no, it's not him. So,
1: wow.
0: That was devastating.
1: Mm.
0: So then I guess what ended up happening is a couple of weeks after I published Lifting the Lid, a memoir, Born of Adoption, I got an email from someone and he said, your name has just come up on my Ancestry DNA. It's like, what? And anyway, I'll write more about that sort of in but you know, he was my half brother and he lived in Carlton, and our father, Gino, was in aged care in Clifton Hill, and my sister Louisa is in Italy. She lives in Italy, teaches at the University of Pisa. And yeah, so I met my brother James, I think it was like a month, 3 to 4 weeks after I published my book. We met at the University Cafe in Lygon Street, where Gino used to take his kids. And he just had been, he'd just been down to readings and bought two copies of my book on his way to meeting me. So it was, great. I mean, that was a beautiful moment. I don't know what I ate, but yeah,
1: so
0: we just,
1: bold.
0: Yeah, that was,
1: it's like
0: that
1: very
0: was beautiful.
1: Brave too. I mean, I obviously get that there's something internal that's propelling that, but it's also a very brave steps to take.
0: There was times when I didn't feel brave at all, and you know, just wondered to myself but also out loud about how do I get the courage, like where does courage come from? You can't, you know, it's just really hard to to be, you know, I found that, yeah, I ruminated over that for many, many months.
2: Wow. I just could talk to you forever. I'm going to take a break, though, and play a song of yours. Which one have we got lined up, Madison? What do you feel like hearing first?
0: Let's do Kirsty MacColl and Free World.
2: Okay.

0: Wow, that just rollicked along. And what a great vocal.
1: She is and was just incredible. Kirsty MacColl, R.I.P.
0: Mm. Beautiful from Woe to Go. So I was saying off air that I wanted to talk, because of course I'm going over time, but I don't, we'll talk for a little bit more. I wanted to chat with you about the era, I don't know whether to call it quite golden, but the golden era in which you were working in the music industry as a publicist, as a band manager, like hands-on with your act, mm-hmm. and how that felt at that time and what you would say, maybe observe from this point where you're sitting now, not just that you're not doing that anymore, but what you observe in
2: the industry.
1: The industry.
0: Because I don't know. Look, things change all the time. I sometimes think we have to be very careful about how we talk about the arts and the creative realm, because it is very easy to get bogged down in negativity. Mm. And there is a lot, of course, there's a lot happening that is potentially or is really disempowering. But what do you think, what did you notice then that, what was it like?
1: It was, so it, when I started, I was managing, you know, friends' bands, and that's how I got to, you know, learn my stuff. And there were no faxes even. It was pre-fax, so this was late 80s. The street magazines were great. Obviously, yeah. Community radio was fantastic. You knew who the presenters were. You would, you know... It was also the cusp of time between vinyl and CDs.
0: Oh, yes.
1: So that was a little bit jarring for, I think, a lot of bands at the time just weren't ready for that. Or people, you know, indie bands were doing cassettes before they were doing vinyl, that sort of thing. And then came CDs, which did in some respects make things more affordable to do and more mass produced and more plastic in the world. Hurrah. But it was pretty easy to, you know, there were all heaps more venues like that we took for granted, I guess. We thought they would always be there.
0: Mm.
1: But we now know very differently. But in the 90s, you know, I worked with The Push, and Linda Carroll, who ran The Push at the time, had a, was able to get some funding to run the Rock Music Support Service, which I worked with Michael Lynch on that, and we became good friends. Michael and Gavin Purdy, they were managing Stephen Cummings and Chris Wilson, I think, at that time, and Tism. And then Michael took over their management. Gav went off and did what other things that he wanted to do. And I do remember meeting you back then, Tanya Lee, when you were performing with the Pricks.
0: That's right. Yeah.
1: And you all came into the offices at the Porsche.
0: Yeah,
1: in
0: I remember
1: Cecil
0: that
1: Street.
0: Day really clearly. Yeah, I remember that. Yeah. It was fantastic. Yeah.
1: And, you know, there was a lot of government investment in, like...
0: That went on for 2 years or so for us.
1: Yeah. You know, there was, you know, the state government at the time, Joan Kerner was the premier.
0: We should say what Pricks was. It was an extraordinary initiative. It stood for Performers Releasing Information About Clean Syringes and Safe Sex. Mm. And so... Oh, God, there was me, there was Rebecca Bernard, Shelley Scown, Josie Jason, beautiful Josie, Paulie and from Painters, Chris from Painters, Robbie Craw, David Bridie, I know I'm forgetting someone, please forgive me, people, I'm thinking on the spot, but we used to go around and talk to youth. Yep. I love saying that. Makes me sound proper. about safe sex. Yep. Because it was all AIDS education, basically, is really what it was.
1: Yep.
0: So we learnt a lot. And then we went out and tried to pass on that information to keep kids safe, whether they were using intravenous drug, users, or they were having sex. We wanted them to know how to keep safe.
1: Exactly. And there were some great gigs, and even what the Push managed to achieve. The Push is, I think it's 40 years old now, and it's, you know, going national. And so, you know, there was a lot of ingenuity at the time to understand the role of young people creating events and music for young people that couldn't get into pubs and clubs legally.
0: I should also just want to say Tess Pryor was was the one that dreamed that up, so to speak.
1: Yes, correct. So, you know, that's with the days of the Push, and we were doing also a reel-to-reel show on Triple R, and so bands were sending in their demos. So John Safran entered his little Raspberry Cordial duo, his tape he sent in. Frente sent in their tape.
0: Oh, yeah.
1: And then we had a radio show on Triple R that was hosted by Kaya Hedger. So, you know, just I think I found community radio obviously very, you know, accessible and friendly, and you could get things done. And it's just getting better, but you've got to
0: tell me now. What do you think? Now I'm looking at the clock.
1: You and I just
0: what time is it?
1: I've
0: actually just got stop. We just can't stop. But what would you say? What are you observing now? Because you have a son who's a musician.
1: Yes.
0: And you must be picking up on
1: Look, he's runs,
0: doing okay though, isn't he? Doing really well.
1: Well, he is. So he manages the Kindred Bandroom in Footscray,
0: beautiful venue. That I'm playing at tomorrow.
1: Oh. Yes, Thursday, their afternoon show. Angus is, obviously I love him to bits. And also I have a daughter who I also love to bits, just to be clear. So he actually came to a couple of workshops that I ran when I was – developed some training for to address racial and gender inequity in the music industry, and it was called Access All Areas, and we ran the sessions in different venues around town, did it at Trades Hall, did them online during COVID, did one at the Kindred before its recent renaissance, and that doing that work really did open my eyes to how narrow-minded we had been and what we were missing out on by excluding people of colour, trans people, neurodiverse people. You know, there are so many more opportunities now for all people to not be, you know, in a label. Or it's a bit like, you know, oh, you're in a girl band. You're in an all-girl band. People don't have to say that anymore.
0: Yeah.
1: It's just that's the band.
0: Sometimes they don't like.
1: Well, it's still a bit of a novelty.
0: It's a bit like I did a thing on International Women's Day, and as I was reading out the press, it was amazing reading things like Joni Mitchell, the third most successful female artist, like, you know, so-and-so, the second most something sold female artist. It was very funny.
1: Yep.
0: So no, it's not funny, but it's kind of, you know, sadly funny.
1: Yeah. Well, hopefully we're moving away from that now. But I reflect on, you know, the time in the 90s when Titus, you know, broke through, and how incredible, like we were all just so starving of we were ready for them, like, but we didn't know that we were ready for them. But it was like, wow, three Aboriginal women singing, like, and they've got an, you know, they've made an album, and they were just, we all know how divine they were. I should have probably, you know, picked Titus to play. But, you know, so that was happening. I worked with Dave Graney and Claire Moore. Claire Moore is a fabulous musician in her own right. And then, of course, worked with Rebecca Bernard, and with Rebecca's Empire. I was their publicist and later band manager through the heady 90s. And that was also when there were record companies wanting to invest.
0: And A&R
1: reps. and a marketing team in a record company. It was exciting, but it was also, you know, you had to fight, you know, wear your hair this way or that way. And there were shows on the TV where live bands could play.
0: Yeah.
1: And that's gone.
0: That's sad, I think, for everyone.
1: Mm.
0: Not just for the musicians, but for everyone.
1: Definitely.
0: I think you're going to have to come back. I think you're going to have to come back because I'm looking at the clock and I'm just having too much fun with you, but we haven't got much time left. But what a joy having you here.
1: Thank you so much. This has been fun.
0: I feel like I've sort of cut that off and I didn't really want to, but I kind of have to.
1: No, that's all right. No, absolutely. I didn't come in prepared. I was just waiting for you to ask me questions.
0: No, and I love it. We just meandered.
1: Yeah.
0: Beautifully.
1: We can do that another time, whether it's on air or off air, yes. Tanya. So that would be great.
0: But there's so much more I want to talk to you about, so I think we may have to... We may have to make a second play date. But before you go, we're going to play your next song. Tell us, it's called Midnight Blues.
1: Correct, by the incredible Emily Waramara. I got those consonants in the right place. So I just love hearing this record, which was a gift. It's a gift to us all, but, you know, this was a present somebody had given me. Hi, Helene. And just hearing the music, it was like breathing air for the first time. It was like just medicine. And I really do believe that music is medicine.
0: Yeah.
1: And this is... the whole album's great, but I keep coming back to the first track of side A.
0: Beautiful. We're going to hear that now. Thank you so much for coming in today.
1: Thank you, Madison.
0: You've been listening to Karen Ingram. 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

true. I'm sorry, but I have to tell you that it is true. It's time for me to go. Thank you so much for joining me on my Bobathon. Thank you so much to Madison for helping me here today. You were just listening to Tessa Breen and her gorgeous indie folk pop take on Tell Me That It Isn't True. And before her, Andrea Von Campen, If You See Her, Say Hello. I'm not going to finish with Laloo's today, I usually do, but I'm going to go out with Justine May and a really beautiful version of Girl from the North Country. Now, I haven't played all my Bob songs, so I will play a few more next week. I want to encourage you to start to go online and look up the 3CR website and think about joining, donating, subscribing. It's really important. Our Radiothon is coming up soon. And where else do you get to hear all these girls singing Bob songs in one day? Okay, it's Tanya Lee Davies. I'm signing off. I will see you next week here at Radio 3CR at 2 p.m.

0: Welcome to Radical Australia. Henrietta and myself will be going away early today because our guest, when I phoned him to see whether he was going to make it, said he was still in recovery after surgery. So, okay, that was it. So this is what happens when you have a live program. People don't turn up for valid reasons. So what we thought we'd do a repeat of a program, of a session we did on the 9th of July 2025 with Violet Coco and Brad Homewood. And the reason we're repeating that is the fact that Violet Coco was one of the 400 people who was kidnapped by the Israeli Defense Forces and tortured in Israel and then deported. She only returned to Australia in the last 36 hours. So, and obviously she was brutalized, like many of the people there were brutalized. And I think it's important we see what type of person Violet and Brad are. They're extraordinary activists, and we repeat this program in their honor and thank Violet for all the effort she's made to put the Palestinian cause and the cause for the people of Gaza back on the national agenda. So let's see what we've got. Henrietta's pushing all the buttons and off we go. Welcome to Radical Australian Community Radio. Coco, capital C, small o, capital C, small o. Homewood, hello.
1: Hello, Joe. Thank you for having us. It's great to be
0: here. No, look, it's a pleasure to have people of your standing, although you're sitting in the studio. Now, we're going to do about a half an hour about your life. Oh, my God, you won't believe this, listeners. They're holding hands. They are holding hands. What's going on here? Is this a newly married couple or something? Come on, what's going on?
1: Tell me you're newly married without telling me you're newly married.
0: Really. Come on. I mean, I've had hundreds of guests through this studio. I've never had people holding hands.
2: Well, we thought you were holding hands, so we would also hold hands.
0: Well, I'm holding my own hands because, you know, I'm a narcissist, so I hold my own hands. But you're real people and you're holding each other. Yeah. So what's all this about? Have you got married recently?
1: We're not even married a year, so we were married last November.
2: They say the first year's the hardest, but we're laughing.
1: We're laughing at that.
0: You're married last... Look, I hate to say this. Why did you bother? Tell us what happened. How did it all happen?
2: Well, it started in a tent.
0: Excuse me. It started in a tent in a camp.
2: But it escalated.
0: Was it late at night when it started?
2: It was late at night. Right. We were planning an action. We were planning an action in regards to the climate and ecological emergency and the absolute failure of governments.
0: Yeah, come on. I want the love story. All right. We can talk about this later on.
2: I'm equally passionate about love and the planet. No, so, well, anyway, Brad turns to me and goes, look, can I propose to you while we're doing this action of people might have heard we blocked the West Gate.
0: Have you ever met him before?
2: We've been.
1: Yeah, we'd already fallen in love by this stage.
2: Yeah.
0: Right. Yeah, I just thought he was a bit presumptuous.
1: Yeah, no.
0: Finds himself alone in a tent with you and then proposes.
1: No. We'd been comrades for years and then we ended up falling in love and then we're down in Lucha Vida and we're doing some forest actions down there and we're still planning the Westgate action at that stage. And I had this idea of maybe proposing on top of the truck and well, it's like, it's going to distract from the messaging.
2: Yeah. Also, don't propose to me about asking to propose to me. It was sort of, you know,
0: stunt,
2: getting
0: stunt
2: around.
0: Stunt proposal.
2: With. That's right. So I was like, nah, not like that. Yeah. Anyway, so we did this action. We blocked the West Gate. Both got sentenced to 2 months prison.
0: 2 months, yes. Yeah. I remember you devils.
2: Yeah.
0: There was a truck there. Yeah. All right. We'll talk about that in a minute.
2: Yes.
0: And so you were sent to prison.
2: We got sent to prison.
0: 2 months. Have either of you been to prison before?
2: I have, yeah.
1: I'd spent a significant amount of time in custody centres, so I felt like I was kind of groomed for it, but not the real thing. So. Right.

0: And, you know, once in those four walls, you know, you really think about what's important and what you want to come out to.
1: Right.
0: I knew it was him that I wanted to come out to so much. I needed this. I needed to hold hands again.
1: Yeah, holding hands. They haven't let go of each other's hand. This is so sickening. It's like married at first sight.
0: Well, right. You know, our work is so hard, and to find joy in it is so precious.
1: Right.
0: And that's what we provide for each other. Right.
1: So when did you get married?
0: I wrote a letter. No, well, first I proposed to him while we were in prison.
1: I proposed.
2: Into prison mail.
0: So I wrote him a letter.
2: Into prison mail. One of the only things you get for free in prison is into prison mail.
1: Right.
2: They provide you with the envelopes and everything.
1: Yeah, right. Yeah.
0: Yeah. So he was in the prison next door, and I sent him a letter proposing. He said yes, thankfully. And that gave us something when we came out to work towards and build towards. And that sort of, you know, if a wedding is such a, and celebrating love is just so, so precious for our community.
1: What was the wedding like? Tell us about the wedding.
2: It was the best day of our lives, really.
1: It's always the best day of your life until you divorce.
2: Yeah.
1: but what did you do?
2: We got married by the bay in Williamstown.
1: Beautiful.
2: We both live in Williamstown, so we took a gamble on the weather. We had a backup plan, and we got married by the water and just brought our friends and family and community together.
1: Right.
2: An outdoor wedding, and then went to a local venue we'd hired and danced and did the speeches and the music and all that sort of thing.
1: The whole works. Did you ever celebrate?
0: We did.
2: We actually got married three times. So we did the legal.
1: Three times.
2: We appeased the state and we're anarchists, so that didn't come easily.
1: No.
2: But we appeased the state and got married with a celebrant so we could do it legally.
1: Yeah.
0: Then we called that the signing of the papers.
2: The signing of the papers. Then we did the big thing with the friends in the community. And we had a friend of ours who was the celebrant for that, and that was the really special day.
1: Right.
2: And then on our honeymoon up in...
1: On the honeymoon. Oh, this is very traditional.
2: Yamba on Angarri Point, we did the old jump over the broomstick and got married for a third time.
0: Well, you know, I think people have been coming together and committing themselves to each other since time immemorial. And it's such a sacred tradition to say, you know what, through thick and thin, I got your back.
1: Well, I'm going to do something I've never done on air. I am going to bless your union. As the host of Radical Australia, we bless your union. And we wish you many, many, not only happy years, but active years.
0: Thank you.
1: So, I mean, they're still holding hands.
2: We did write Radical Trust into our vows, actually.
1: What was the Radical Trust? What does that mean?
2: Just radical trust in each other.
1: That's not radical. You should bloody trust each other if you get married.
2: Yeah.
1: I mean, unless it's an open marriage.
2: I think there's a particular context around being activists on the front line and engaged in radical politics, that there's some radical trust that we're always going to do what's right for us and the planet.
1: Now that we've wasted 10 minutes talking about your marriage, I just want to ask you a few questions, Violet. What year were you born?
0: 1990.
1: And where were you born?
0: I was born Gadigal Country, Sydney.
1: In Sydney.
0: Yeah.
1: And how long, did you go to school there?
0: Yep.
1: High school, primary school?
0: High school. Primary school. And then I spent a bit of time also at Newcastle High School as well.
1: A bit of time.
0: Yeah, my parents were divorced, so to travel between
1: the two
0: cities.
1: Excuse me, don't follow your parents' example, please. I've given you my blessings. I'm going to lose all credibility.
0: Well, Brad's parents are still together, so gives us hope.
1: All right. And did you finish high school?
0: No.
1: Why not?
0: No. I'm a sensitive soul, and it was all a bit much, really.
1: What?
0: I did go to university a few years later, but
1: which university?
0: Macquarie University.
1: And what did you do?
0: I started in marketing.
1: Marketing.
0: Yes.
1: Selling shit.
0: And I ended in philosophy.
1: And you ended in philosophy.
0: Yeah.
1: I assumed you liked marketing more than philosophy.
0: I got high distinctions across the board in marketing, but as soon as I got into philosophy, it actually got hard. So I much preferred philosophy.
1: Yeah. Well, you know what they say. It's easy to sell. It's hard to have an ideology or a philosophy, understanding how life works.
0: Yeah.
1: And you, young Brad, what were you born?
2: I was born in 1973.
1: This is a bit of cradle snatching here.
2: Well, the running gag is Violet calls me over 50s living because on the honeymoon there was a big billboard for a new estate that was being built. I had this couple and said, you over 50s living. So
1: yeah, did you put a deposit on it?
0: I just wondered if they'd take me too.
1: I was actually visiting some friends yesterday in one of those lifestyle villages. One's 90 and one's 86. And I thought it was a good decision for them at the end of their life because it's easy.
0: Entry. That's why the paperwork.
1: Yeah, yes. It's a lot of paperwork. So where were you born, Brad?
2: I was born in Williamstown Hospital. I'm from the West. Yeah.
1: Well, you think you're from the West. That's not the West. That's the gentrified West.
2: Well, it is now. Yeah. But when I was growing up, it wasn't. It was very working class when I was growing up. It was actually quite a rough suburb.
1: Williamstown, yeah.
2: But I experienced...
1: All those dockyards.
2: The dockyards. And I remember the paper round going through the pubs. And
1: it's good that we privatised all that.
2: Oh, yeah. It's gone well, hasn't it? Yeah.
1: Well, our property prices have gone up. Come on.
2: It's done all right by some people.
1: You can't get anything less than $2 million.
2: Yeah. I watched Williamstown change a lot as I grew up, and for the worst, I'd have to say.
1: I've still got a few patients down there, which I do home visits on, and they've been there for years. And you go down their street, and they're the only house left, and there's these McMansions all up and down the street. It has changed, hasn't it?
2: Oh, dramatically.
1: So where'd you go to school?
2: I went to the local public school for primary school. Then I went to a grammar school until they asked me to leave.
1: Excuse me, why did they ask you to leave?
2: Well, I've always had a problem with authority. I was an anarchist and I didn't even realise it, Joe.
1: No, you're an anti-authoritarian.
2: Yeah, yeah.
1: You weren't an anarchist at that stage.
2: No, not really. No. Nobody's born
1: an anarchist.
2: Early signs.
1: So what did you do? Would you punch somebody?
2: I had a real problem with authority. And it wasn't anything physical, but I had to have the last say with the teachers. And there's a particular teacher I had a beef with and would...
1: Yeah. You're lucky... It wasn't 2025 because there is a psychiatric diagnostic classification for children like you.
2: No.
1: It's called Authority Defiance Syndrome.
2: What?
1: And I am not making that up. Ugh. It's been added to the classification of psychiatric disorders.
2: Oh, good.
1: So obviously you had Authority Defiance Syndrome as a child.
2: I've been waiting for someone to give it a name. I'm so relieved now.
1: Yeah. I won't even send you a bill for that, Brad. You're very lucky. So obviously, did you finish high school?
2: From there I went to St. Joe's Tech in South Melbourne and I left in year 10 to do a trade.
1: What trade?
2: Landscape gardening.
1: Right. That's pretty tough work, landscaping.
2: Everything's on the ground, Joe.
1: Yeah.
2: So you're either on your knees or you're bending over the whole time.
1: Yeah, and you've got to lift plants and dig holes.
2: Yeah, exactly.
1: And you can't use a lot of machinery because it's all small spaces, isn't it?
2: Yeah, a lot of that too, and a lot of paving too, so
1: Slate.
2: Slate, bricks, a lot of old reds. I paved a lot of old reds.
1: So how long did you last in that occupation for?
2: Oh, I got out of that. I spent some time on the local council and I was there when Kennett amalgamated and tendered out all the jobs and destroyed that as well.
1: Yep.
2: Well, worked for myself as a landscaper, and then I went into the building industry and worked as a labourer because, I could get off the ground.
1: Yeah, there's nothing worse than working for yourself. It's really tough. People don't understand how tough it is, making an income.
2: Oh, and not being able to switch off too was a big thing. And then I drove a truck for about 13, 14 years.
1: That explains a lot of things.
2: Yeah. That truck license came in handy.
1: That's what I was saying. We'll talk about that in a minute.
2: We'll get to that one.
1: Now, Violet, did you finish your philosophy course?
0: No. They say if you finish a philosophy course, you miss the point.
1: Do I? No. So what happened?
0: Did my capstone unit. So I've got a couple
1: of electives. Brad, have you ever heard of it? Have you ever heard of a capstone unit?
0: Capstone unit is like, it's like the...
1: No, I haven't heard of it. Well, what is it?
0: It's like the core dream of unit of information.
1: Wow. You pass marketing with high distinction the way you describe that. You've got a flair for publicity. You've got a flair.
0: Well, anyway, I did that on the need for civil resistance in the climate emergency.
1: Hang on. You did that on... Again, what?
0: The need for civil resistance in the climate emergency.
1: Well, they're right. University's gone to the dogs.
0: Yeah.
1: That wouldn't have happened in the 1970s when I went to uni.
0: That was my topic. I chose
1: that.
0: That
1: was your topic.
0: Yeah, that was my topic. I chose that. Can you imagine?
1: Yes.
0: And I got a high distinction, and so I just, I guess, walked away and began organising full-time as an activist.
1: That's a big jump to go from university to organising full-time. Why?
0: Well, I was already involved, but...
1: Involved how?
0: Through Extinction Rebellion. I had started to be on street marches and protests. I was engaging with anti-fascist marches, and yeah, I saw the refugees in the hotels and was being pulled into having empathy for these different front lines, and saw the power of street protest, and the protection of the Jabiru trees was also going on at the time.
1: Hang on. The power of street protest.
0: Yeah.
1: What do you mean by that?
0: My very first street rally, the Nazis were trying to march through the streets,
1: right.
0: And there was about six different groups working together to stop them pouring their hate through the city.
1: Right.
0: The police were protecting the Nazis, and I saw community organising hold those violent thugs in the park, and I saw how that was done with people, and I could see the real power in that and the need for that.
1: All right. Now, you said organising activities. How do you become an organiser?
2: You go to a lot of meetings.
0: Yeah, it's meeting central.
1: Excuse me, Brad. I'm not talking to you. Do you mind not interrupting? They're still holding hands just in case anybody wants to know. She hasn't let go because he made a faux pas there. But tell us. Seriously,
0: yeah,
1: it's a very important role. But how did you drift into that?
0: I went to a talk called Heading for Extinction and What to Do About It. And at the end of the talk, they said, put your hand up if you want to be involved. And we're going to be in a meeting next week and come to the meeting. And so I turned up, and then they said, we need someone to paint banners. And I said, well, I can paint banners. And so I painted banners. And then the next week it was they needed someone to bring the banners to the march. And then all of a sudden I'm organizing, and it just... And then it becomes helping write media releases.
1: You were radicalised.
0: I was radicalised. Melbourne, I heard that Melbourne's one of the top 10 protest cities in the world.
1: Do you know why?
0: Why?
1: Do you know your history of Victoria? Do you know why?
0: The 888 movement.
1: No.
0: No?
1: The Eureka Rebellion of 1854, 3rd of December 1854. The only armed rebellion, organised armed rebellion against the state in the post-colonial history of this country. So that's the reason. I'll give you a history lesson, lads and lasses, because you should know this. It just wasn't the 3rd of December. For about 30 years, there was a continuing struggle between direct actionists and parliamentary people who believed in parliamentary democracy. And for over 10 years after the Eureka Rebellion, there was an alternative state government or colonial government at the Southern Markets, where the old Southern Cross Hotel used to be, for over 10 years. There were riots, and it's all about access to land. So there's this long radical history. Victoria was the first place in the world in 1872 to introduce free, compulsory, secular education. Unheard of, 1872. Healesville is named after Premier Heales, who was the premier involved. So if you look at early colonial history, and you don't look at the pre-colonial, you know, you look at that, you can see that there's this radical element in Victoria. And that's the reason. That's why. And that's why, like the Allan government, you know, they keep talking about introducing new laws to curtail protest, to curtail speech, but they've got to react to that history. And that's why they're very reluctant. But if you get a Liberal National Party, and they'll just bang. Because the history, if you look at the history at that period of time, it was between the group that wanted to expand individual liberties and the group that wanted to curtail them. Sorry, Brad. Sorry for the history lesson.
2: No, I love it.
0: I think it's so important to really be grounded in this time, as you say. I mean, today we've had a comrade be remanded into custody.
1: Where, here in Melbourne?
0: Here in Melbourne, a protester who has been, a very staunch anti-genocide protester You know, they were at the recent allegedly.
1: Let's get it right.
0: I wasn't there. Allegedly, they were at the restaurant, the Maison restaurant, where the owner was a spokesperson for the Gaza Humanitarian Fund that is putting oxy in the flour for Gazans, and they're using the aid, weaponizing the aid, firing upon Gazans who are trying to get fed after they've been starved and a genocide put upon them. And so this Palestinian, you know, activist, this anti-genocide activist has turned up to this restaurant and said, you're eating at the place of somebody who's supporting weaponized aid. I think that's a valid target. And now they've been remanded into custody for it.
1: Right. All right. We don't want to talk about the particular case. We don't want to jeopardize their time in court because you've been through the process. You know what it's like. But, Brad.
2: Yes, Joe.
1: Are you an organizer?
2: Yeah, I think you could say I'm an organizer.
1: Well, how did that happen?
2: Very similar story, actually.
1: You were radicalized.
2: I was radicalised, yeah, absolutely. Yeah,
1: if I remember correctly, you were on this program at one stage.
2: I was, a couple of years ago,
1: Did that help to radicalise?
2: That definitely helped.
1: Oh, good. I'm pleased we've done something now.
2: Even more radical, Joe. Yeah, look, similar story. It was the 2019 election. I'd been going to street protests and, you know, A to B rallies and stuff for years. Mm. I had a young son. I'd shared custody and I was kind of limited in what I could do, but he'd just sort of reached 19.
1: Yep.
2: We had that election in 2019. We thought there was going to be a change of government, and I was particularly engaged in climate and environment at the time, and we didn't get the change we needed, and Extinction Rebellion was on the rise then, and I'd volunteered for the Greens and knocked on doors and was very deflated and very depressed with the result.
1: What, was the result of the election or the result of your door knocking?
2: No, when Morrison got back in, basically. Yeah.
1: Well, he had God on his side. You didn't.
2: Yeah.
1: Well, that's what he told us.
2: Clearly. Yeah.
1: I mean, you know, you can't be depressed if God's on their side.
2: Yeah, but I mean,
1: it's just like the Israeli situation. God's on their side.
2: Oh, yeah, you're the chosen people and all that.
1: You've got to remember that.
2: That
1: we're fighting against God. Hey, are you holding hands under the desk? They're still holding hands.
2: Anyway, I soon learned that action is the antidote to despair,
1: and
2: really haven't looked back since then. It's been a very challenging journey. It's been a very enriching journey.
1: Yeah.
2: No regrets.
1: Well, I keep saying apathy is the aphrodisiac of the ruling classes.
2: Yeah.
1: Without apathy, they've got problems.
2: Yeah.
1: Now, I'm a little bit concerned. I'm a bit concerned about profitability, corporate profitability. I mean, you are Australians, aren't you? You're both born in this country, weren't you?
2: Yeah.
1: I mean,
0: stray alien,
1: But what's this bullshit about not supporting corporate profitability and this bullshit about a climate emergency?
2: Yeah.
1: I mean, how did you come to this conclusion, you know? It seems to be a running theme in this discussion, well, this chat we're having.
2: Well, the interesting thing is, from my experience, most people get activated through a single issue, and then you get in and you discover intersectionality and how interconnected everything
1: is. That's a big word, intersectionality.
2: Well, it's a very important word, though.
1: Well, explain it to me.
2: That all the issues intersect.
1: You're kidding.
2: Yeah, yeah.
1: Joining the dots.
2: Yeah, joining the dots. A lot of us did that as a kid.
1: Why don't you just use the word joining the
2: dots? Because it's activist jargon, Joe. You know that.
1: Well, you need to be able to join the dots. So once you get involved in one thing, something else crops up.
2: Well, you soon learn that, you soon start to join the dots and realise that
0: the systems of power, they rest on each other and support each other and build on each other to validate their own power and each other's power.
1: All right. I'm just going to try to dissect this a little bit.
2: Yeah.
1: Systems of power. Yeah. Where do you think power lies in society? I mean, you're activists, you're anti-authoritarian. You describe yourself as anarchist. You're involved in many actions, and we'll talk about specific actions later on. But where do you think power resides in Australian society?
2: Well, the state and the ruling class is the short answer to that.
1: The state.
2: And the ruling class.
1: Yeah. And the ruling class.
2: Yeah, yeah.
1: All right.
2: Yeah.
1: So that's what you consider to be the institutions we need to reform or get rid of?
2: Oh, I think we need to dismantle the state in the most humane way possible, ideally.
1: Mm.
2: But the ruling class, and there's obviously not just the political class, it's the billionaire class, it's the corporations. And we know, I think one thing the Marxists definitely got right is the state's primary function is to protect and conserve power.
1: Yeah, well, that's been the role of the state, whether you call it a monarchy or a state capitalism or private capitalism, that's its role, is to protect the institution. So what institutions do you think that in Australia today that are your primary targets in the type of actions you're taking?
2: Across the board, I think clearly the political institutions are a massive problem because they are essentially middle management for the corporations and the ruling class. I mean,
1: so what you're saying is the legislation we get to Parliament is legislation which supports the status quo. So you don't actually see legislation get through Parliament which, say, addresses the issue of poverty or the issue of inequality or the issue of, you know, the various issues. So you're saying Parliament is managers.
2: They're middle management. They're doing the work. The political parties don't get those massive political donations from the corporate class for nothing.
1: Really?
2: Yeah.
1: I thought they were just generous. Look, I'm gonna ask you a private question because nobody listens to the Radical Australia, and nobody listens to the podcast. That's right, Daryl, isn't it?
3: Yeah, that's totally right.
1: Yeah, there's nobody there. Nobody listens. Nobody listens to the program.
3: No.
0: Put all the tech away.
1: I won't ask. It's just too embarrassing. I don't want to embarrass you.
0: Come on. Now you've asked. You've seen us hold hands. We can't. It doesn't get more embarrassing.
1: They've stopped holding hands.
0: Our legs are touching.
1: See, what happens is this is how you radicalise people. You bring them in, you make a fuss about their marriage, you ask them about their past, then you ask them the hard questions and they start concentrating. And they realise not just about love will solve everything. All right, let's go. So
0: It's a key component, though. You need a lot of love.
1: Do you?
0: You do, because this. I mean, the repercussions of fighting the state and the violence that it inputs on people. You need to have love and care to heal yourself and heal each other through that.
2: Yeah.
1: You're not suggesting the activists should have mechanisms by which to prevent burnout, which is a common problem.
0: What's burnout? That sounds a bit like jargon.
1: Well, it is jargon. It means when you're stuffed.
2: Yeah. Well, we can both vouch for that because we're probably on the verge of burnout when we fell in love, and that was a game changer. We just we get a lot.
1: Tell us about that. Why did you both feel that you're right? Because it's the problem of most activists, all right?
2: Yeah.
1: Activism, we've got Mercury's, activists as meteorites and stars. The meteorite comes in, is going to solve all the problems in a year, gets burnt out, you never see them again, they take up gambling or something, or alcohol or drugs, all right? Then you've got the star, and I consider you two to be stars, not because of what you've done, but because of you've hung in for the long haul. And you're up there, so what allows you to continue to function as activists despite all the hurdles and setbacks you've faced?
2: And community is a big one.
1: Mm-hmm.
2: You got to have the right people around you, to have support around you.
1: Mm-hmm.
0: Movement elders who've walked the path before and can shed that light forward.
1: Right.
2: But to have each other too it's been a game changer.
1: Right.
2: Yeah,
1: right.
2: It really has.
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1: Look, it's almost halfway through the program. This is Radical Australia.
2: Already?
1: Well, you know, we ask the hard questions here. Daryl, the producer, has been listening intently. Are you going to report them to ASIO or ASIS? Which one, Daryl?
3: No.
1: Neither?
3: No.
1: They're not worth it?
3: Neither. No.
1: No.
3: No.
1: Yeah, this is.
3: I don't want to report anyone.
1: Don't you?
3: No.
1: Well, that's what I
0: expect. That's relieving. Thanks.
1: Yeah, as I said, nobody listens to the program, so you're safe. You can say what you like. Yeah, but look, it's just quite extraordinary, really, because I've been an activist for over 50 years, and most people fall by the wayside, and you've kind of made it an exceptionally important discovery. And the fact is that you've got to look after yourself. You can't. It's like being a carer for somebody who's got a permanent injury, or a congenital issue at birth, and if you don't look after yourself, you fall by the wayside. So how do you two look after yourselves? I don't want to know what happened in the tent, but I mean, generally,
0: it's a key component.
1: Yes.
2: We do try to carve out some time for ourselves, and we're not always as good at that as we should be.
0: Brad's a surfer, so the ocean, whenever he gets a good surf, he just glows.
2: Yeah.
0: He just glows.
2: That's a big part of it.
1: Yeah, there's not much surf at Williamstown.
2: In summer, surprisingly, with the southwesterly winds, when you're a teenager, we used to call them the Willy Ripples.
1: Yeah.
2: You can catch waves, and
1: can't you?
2: A lot of young surfers in Williamstown cut their teeth on the Willy Ripples. But.
1: Yeah, are the Willy Ripples a little bit where the old rifle range was, so that people could take pot shots at you?
2: No, more around the main beach.
1: That's good.
2: Yeah.
1: And what's your favourite surfing beach?
2: Probably on the west coast of Victoria, so the Great Ocean Road, probably a wave like Cathedral, which is just before you get to Lawn, Winky Pop and Bells Beach, but really crowded in summer. If you can get, you know, during the week in winter, you can get a really uncrowded good session. Yeah.
1: And you, Violet, have you got any interests?
0: I'm a musician.
1: What do you play?
0: Music.
1: I know you play music. What instrument? Your voice or?
0: I sing, I play guitar, I play piano, I play ukulele, I play harmonica, you know, music.
1: Yeah. Super talented, super talented.
0: I didn't say I was good, Joe. I just said I enjoy it.
1: And did your parents kind of send you to piano lessons as a little kid?
0: Music's always been a big part of my family and life.
1: And this is what I was going to ask you before, but I thought I was too embarrassed to ask you. Are your parents still alive, Brad?
2: Yes.
1: What do they think about the path you've taken?
2: It's an interesting question. Mum understands why we do what we do, and the standard line is, why does it always have to be you when there's an arrest or custody involved? They're clearly pretty distressed when both of us went to prison. Dad understands the issue, but he doesn't like the fact that we block traffic and inconvenience people, so he's quite conservative like that.
1: Mm-hmm.
2: So it's been a point of great tension over the years, but you have to be true to yourself and do what you think is right.
1: Mm. You still have Christmas lunch?
2: Yeah, look, we're still very close.
1: Oh, that's very good.
2: We're still very close.
1: Oh, that's good. That's good.
2: Yeah, it is. Family's really important to me, we are still very close, but it's been a point of serious tension.
1: How about, you got any siblings?
2: I've got a sister, I've got a son, a 25-year-old son.
1: What does your son think about all this? They're old man, you know, up there in prison.
2: He gets it. He gets it. He's been very politicised over Gaza and Palestine himself.
1: Right.
2: So, yeah, he really does get it.
1: Right.
2: And probably, I don't know if I should mention or not.
1: Don't mention things you don't want to mention.
2: Yeah, okay.
1: Just mention what you want to mention.
2: This
1: program is podcast.
2: And
1: there may be one listener.
2: Cool. But, yeah, back to the music thing. We've actually started writing a bit of music together lately.
1: Writing
2: and performing a bit of music, and that's been very, very healing and cathartic. A lot of it's on message, you know, so it's a good way to get things off your chest.
1: I need a bit of help. And you seem like the type of young couple holding hands that have got the, you know, they've got the joy of life, which was stamped out of me years ago. But I've got an idea for a musical. You know, musicals are the big thing these days.
0: I do, yes.
1: And I spoke about this on the Anarchist World this morning. I've got this idea for a musical called War Criminal Nominates Buffoon for Nobel Prize, for Nobel Peace Prize.
2: Yeah.
1: It would be a hit.
2: You sure that wasn't Batuta Advocate, was it?
1: No, that was me. That's me. Stuff them. They're amateurs compared to Anarchist World This Week. This is my musical. Could you imagine? Nobody would believe us.
2: Yeah.
1: Could you imagine? War Criminal nominates Buffoon for Nobel Peace Prize. Yeah. The musical.
2: Yeah.
1: We'd have Her Majesty's Theatre, the Regent, running simultaneously. Two casts.
2: Yeah.
0: Well, obviously, you'd have to star in it, and that would put 3CR at a loss.
1: No, I'm not starring. No. I want to make some money out of it, all right?
2: Yeah.
1: Because, see, people have called me a professional agitator, but I've never been paid. Are you professional agitators? Have you been paid?
2: We're not getting paid to do what we do, no.
1: And
2: it's not lucrative. I mean, we don't go without. We, you know, we eat every day and we have a roof over our head, but we don't have superannuation.
1: Yeah, I love people say. You're a professional agitator because, you know, you've been involved in a number of issues, you know. The fact is, we don't get paid. No, we're not professionals. No. We're amateurs.
2: How dare you care about all these issues, Joe? How dare you have compassion in your heart?
1: I mean, you know, because I'm sick of tired of being called a professional. You've been called a professional agitator on your program, Breadline?
3: No, not yet.
1: No, when you are, just tell them you're an amateur because you haven't got, nobody pays you.
3: Yeah, well, I'll ask them to pay me. If anyone calls me professional, I'll say, well, give me some money then.
2: Yeah, or George Soros, that's the other one. George Soros, you're on the payroll of George Soros. Like, he's not making any payments.
1: No payments. Yeah. No, because that's one way people try to negate what you're doing.
2: Yeah.
1: Somehow because you're actively involved in a number of occasions, there's something wrong with you. You're either mentally unstable, you're a professional demonstrator. Would you agree to any of those statements?
0: Well, I mean, I think it's damaging to our community to say that somebody getting paid or like, God forbid, having food and a roof over their head while they also organise. I mean, let's not demonise people who do, because there are people who do get paid to help, you know, manage social media pages or whatever. That's okay. Like, it's actually okay to...
1: They're doing
0: have,
1: a job.
0: Have, to live and also fight for justice. And I don't think that you need to be squatting in a house in the dark to be a valid activist. So, no, we're not a professional in that way, but I do think, you know, comrades out there who are, like, no shame.
1: Well, I'm not talking about the comrades out there. I'm talking about the fact that you've been in the headlines as a couple over the last period of time, and the way people tend to dismiss activists by saying somebody's paying you to do that. Obviously, there are paid organisers.
0: Yeah. Political parties. It is a problem.
1: A paid organiser is different to somebody who's actually been involved in the direct action, being paid to, in my opinion, it's different to have an organiser, it's different to have an association, you know, where you pay people. Like at 3CR, we've got over 500 volunteers and I think 5 paid staff, all right, to do the organisation. But the volunteers don't get paid, and I think it's the same. My opinion is that as an activist, if you're at the front line, you're at the front line for the issue.
0: Absolutely. Yeah.
1: I'm not denigrating organisers or people get paid by political parties. It's if you look at Morm or Faux or some of the socialist parties, they've all got their trade unions. They've all got their paid organisers.
0: They pay activists. I think we should be
1: paid. Who's going to pay you?
0: Yeah. Well, you know.
1: Well, then you're beholden. That's the whole point.
0: Well, you know, I get, you know, you got to do the right people, obviously, but I think there's got to be some sort of way for us to support each other, to be fed and do this work. If we're going to build a movement that's big enough and strong enough to challenge the state, we need mutual aid. And sometimes
1: mutual aid isn't payment.
0: No, but sometimes that does look like, oh, you have $350 to keep the roof over your head. Here's that money, you know, like it's got to go through.
1: No. Look, I'm the convener for the West Papuan Rent Collective.
0: Yeah.
1: We've raised over $250,000 over the last 10 years to keep their office in Collins Street going. I mean, they're not paid. They're volunteers. Mm. We're the organisation behind those volunteers and we raise the money to keep the organisation functioning. I think that's the difference because once you see, it's like 3CR. We get some government money, but we don't rely on government money. We don't rely on corporate donations. We rely on our listener subscribers and the recent radio fight. Yeah. And that's what's given us over the last 49 years the independence to do what we do.
0: I understand that. I understand that. And that's very important. It's very important that, you know, if you do pay people, you're not influencing. And there is always that risk.
1: Yeah.
0: But, yeah, I still think that we need to find ways to support the front line more in that way. Right. I really do.
2: Yeah, I mean, Just Stop Ball is a great example of that. They had a certain amount of paid organisers, which were probably a similar ratio to 3CR, and they got a lot done, and they did get one of their demands met. And
0: No, they had quite 50 employees. It was quite a significant amount of people being paid. And how they did it, they had a amount that people maximum could claim. And depending on how much you need, you just claim what you need for that week to survive. And so people who managed to live really cheap, whatever, they would just take a little bit. And it wasn't about how much work you got done. It was just acknowledging you were part of the community and that you'd needed, you know, we wanted you, or they wanted, I wasn't part of it, but they wanted you focused on the work. And so the things were taken care of so you could do that, you know. And I think that's good. Mm. Why not, like...
1: Well...
0: If we can.
1: It's the old saying, he who pays the piper calls the tune. and it's about independence.
2: It does depend where the money's coming from. And there shouldn't be any strings attached on that. Right. I could not agree more.
0: It was a top down organisation, because they had a specific campaign to achieve.
1: That's understandable.
0: Yeah. And they won.
1: Mm. Well, there you go. Now, what campaigns have you been involved in the last 2 years that kind of caused you to find yourself rubbing shoulders with some interesting characters?
2: Well, we've done quite a few actions with the Bob Brown Foundation in Tassie, fighting for the forests.
1: Yep.
0: Spent a lot of time at Camp Sovereignty. Some incredible people there.
1: Mm.
2: It's just such an important part of the activist scene. Such a privilege to have Uncle Robbie there and be so accessible. Blockade Australia campaigns the last so many years.
1: Tell us about those Blockade Australia campaigns, the last one you're involved in.
2: Oh, the last one was, interesting. The last one was last year. We just got out of prison.
1: What were you in prison for?
2: Well, for blocking the Westgate Bridge with a truck. We did a truck jump on the Westgate Bridge.
1: That's why you need the truck licence, yeah.
2: Yeah. We blocked three lanes and because...
1: Well, at least they didn't get you for unlicensed driving.
2: No. Well, because we both had a significant record and because we're both on two separate court orders in separate states, they basically gave us prison. And they gave us 3 weeks and then the state appealed that and they gave us 2 months.
1: Right.
2: But we got out of prison... out of the loop, pretty much.
1: Did you do the whole 2 months?
2: I did the whole 2 months, yeah, yeah.
1: What prison were you in?
2: I was at the MAP for 3 weeks.
1: In the MAP,
2: maximum.
1: You're that dangerous.
2: I was at maximum security. I was at the
1: maximum
2: MAP.
1: Security.
2: At the MAP for 3 weeks, and they tried to move me to Port Phillip, and some older crooks told me that, you can engage in some non-compliance, and I did, and that worked. Then we had the appeal, and then they dropped my rating to a B rating and sent me to Ravenhall.
1: Right.
2: And I was fortunate enough to be in the Koora unit at Ravenhall, and I spent the last 5 weeks there. And the elder of the unit, Uncle Frank, was in the cell next door, and he's an old Fitzroy boy.
1: Yeah.
2: And as soon as I made the connection that I've been spending time at Camp Sovereignty, he knew some people that I knew. He just said, look, as long as you're not a dickhead, you're going to be all right in here. And he really looked after me.
1: So he put you under his wing.
2: Yeah, totally. Very fortunate.
1: Yeah. How about you, Violet? What was your experience like?
0: Dame Phyllis. It's recently come out a lot about Dame Phyllis. There's a lot of lockdowns in Dame Phyllis, not enough staff. And, the women there are missing health appointments so often. It's very tragic. And, a lot of them are mothers and a lot of them, they need support with their health and some of them have even been sentenced to say you're going here because you're going to get the support that you need, and then they apply for all the programs and all the programs are shut down, so they're just not getting the support in there. Pretty sad place, but the women in there are some very beautiful people, and we'd bake cakes for each other. I'm a vegan, so I'd bake vegan cakes, and I'd be like, it's salad because it's just plant-based, and they liked that because everyone's also a bit worried about their weight being in prison, not as much to do, so you tend to pile it on a bit, except the boys get buff, the girls roll out.
2: Fitter than I'd ever been, yeah.
0: Yeah.
1: Oh my gosh, the boys get buff, the girls get fat.
0: Yeah, that's how, and that's what happened, but between us as well. But yeah, anyway, my deepest solidarity to all the women in there, if they're listening, hello.
2: Likewise to the guys,
1: Because people in there for decades.
0: Yeah.
1: Decades. Yeah. I remember, I'm old enough to remember when Fairfield, there was the women's prison at Fairfield before both of you were born, and there were about 25 women imprisoned in the whole of Victoria.
2: Oh, wow.
1: How many would you think there are now, women? Prisoners over 1,000?
0: Yeah. Mm. Yeah, maybe that. I was only in one, so there's two prisons in Victoria, are women's prisons. Dame Phyllis is the medium maximum, and then there's the minimum security, which is a farm prison.
1: So you weren't put in max security, were you?
0: I was in the medium maximum security prison, but I was in the lower rated area.
1: Right.
0: Yeah,
1: right.
0: For the second half of it.
1: You look very dangerous to me.
2: It tells a story, though, doesn't it? Yeah. From 25... incarcerated women literally.
1: No, the laws have changed. They're just extraordinarily, especially for women prisoners. It's triple hard. As you said, many are mothers, many have got drug issues, many have got psychiatric issues, and they talk about rehabilitation, but it's just not there.
0: But it's not the health system in there is not functioning. It's Western health, and I could tell a lot of stories, but
1: We want to keep people's privacy.
0: That's right.
2: You can't. I was going to say you can't help but think of the Proudhon quote about the law. The law, we know what it is and what it's worth. It's change to the poor and weak. It's cobwebs to the rich and powerful, and it's a dragnet in the hands of government. And it's just such a prophetic quote. And it's over 100 years old, easily.
1: Well, if you want to appeal to the High Court and you haven't got a few million behind you, what's the point?
2: Yeah.
1: I mean, you've hit the nail on the head with that quote.
2: Yeah, well Proudhon hit the nail on the head, didn't he? Yeah, really? Yeah, he really did. Yeah, and look, I've got a case in the Supreme Court at the moment.
1: Mm-hmm.
2: We went through the magistrates' court. I'm very fortunate to have a legal team representing me pro bono. I've got a SC and two junior barristers and two solicitors, and they're worth about $20,000 a day.
1: That's right.
2: And I just couldn't do what I'm doing if they weren't doing it pro bono. Mm. And again, that Proudhon quote just comes back to me every single
1: day. I remember at one stage, it must have been 30, 40 years ago, I was threatened, well, if we'll get a QC to hold the briefs, notes, because that's how they threaten you.
0: Mm.
1: Hopefully you've got nothing.
2: No, we got no assets.
1: Ah,
0: no.
1: How lucky can you be?
2: Yeah, well, that's right. This is what
0: strategically lucky.
2: When we were sitting down with the legal team about this case in the Supreme Court, they said, if you lose, they're going to get you for costs. And it's like
1: about $1 million.
2: You can't get blood out of a stone. We got nothing other than the car that we share.
1: Yeah.
2: Is a surfboard and there's some instruments, and that's us. So
1: that should be worth at least $5,000.
2: Yeah, yeah.
1: If you're lucky.
2: Yeah.
1: The instruments will be about four and the surfboard will be about 50. So have you got...
0: I got one more really important things coming up.
1: Oh, we've still got plenty of time. We've got plenty of time. Relax.
0: It's very important.
1: I look at the clock. Relax.
2: We're in good hands.
1: We leave the best till last.
0: Okay.
1: Because people forget that this started off you holding hands, all right? They've forgotten that already. They're listening to the pearls of wisdom, okay? All right, tell us what you got.
0: Okay, thank you. Listen, so we know that, there's repressions coming down. The state is trying to change the laws to make it harder to protest. They're bringing in new anti-protest laws. They're tabling them in August. And so I really appreciate the opportunity to talk about what's going on. They're going to say that we cannot wear masks in protests at all. And we know that this affects our community health, our capacity to protect each other from viruses and things that are coming through, but also protects vulnerable people from the surveillance state. We need to be able to, mask up in that way. The second thing that's happening is they're making it illegal to use lock-on devices. Have you ever locked on?
1: I can't say anything.
0: It's a no comment. Locking on is like where you use a heavy device to.
1: Well, they're going to amputate your leg, are they?
0: Well, hopefully they cut through the device, not your leg. That's the plan.
1: But it's illegal now to have an anti.
0: It's not illegal to hold one. It's not illegal to have one, and it's not legal to use it. It's illegal to refuse direction of police. It's not illegal to have the actual device. So it escalates your charges.
1: So they're going to escalate that.
0: Yeah.
1: And what else is on the agenda?
0: They're going to make it illegal to have symbols of terrorists, which sounds kind of good at this when you off the top of the head, but then you realize that they've just made Palestine Action a terrorist organization in the UK, and they are fighting against a genocide. And
2: we know who the real terrorists are.
0: We know who the real terrorists are. If we were really going to say, you can't stand under a terrorist symbol, then you wouldn't be able to stand under an organization that has committed genocide. What flags in this country are committing genocide?
2: The Union Jack.
1: Well, this is not new. I keep saying to people, we have a constitution which doesn't protect the individual from the arbitrary exercise of state power in this country, right? So if there's a majority in both houses of parliament, they can pass most laws to restrict what we think are our individual liberties, and that's the dilemma. If you go back to the early 20th century with the Industrial Workers of the World, they passed legislation to make the organisation illegal, but they bypassed Parliament by giving the Governor-General the power to proclaim any organisation illegal. I don't know if you know this, but 20 years ago, after the 7/11 disaster, that legislation was passed in Federal Parliament, which allows an individual to be picked up, held incognito for 7 days, to be questioned, And if you refuse to answer, that's because you may have information which may assist the authorities in their deliberations. And then there's another part, legislation which was passed. You don't need state legislation, which was passed, which allows the the Home Affairs Minister, used to be the Attorney General, to proclaim, without going through Parliament, any organisation illegal if they believe it poses property or personal threat to the Commonwealth. Yep. Now that's legislation which is in place, which can be enacted and has been enacted. The difference is between the early 20th century, if you're a member of the Industrial Works of the World, you got 6 months imprisonment. Today, it's 25 years.
2: Yeah.
1: Mm. It's just, there's an extraordinary, and that's the problem. There is no protection.
0: And what happens is when these legislators put this legislation through, it's a green light for the police to engage further brutality on that's the right. communities on the ground. Mm. I was frontline at the Palestine rally last weekend when the police came in and grabbed a woman. Mm. She was standing on the path just talking to friends. Mm. They grabbed her, they threw her on the ground, and they pulled out this metal stick that they have that retracts on the and just jumped on her ribs with this stick and broke her ribs. I think I would imagine I haven't followed up, but it was this green light of police violence happens because of these legislations and
1: legislation
0: laws.
1: Legislation allows those things to happen. So how is this going to modify your behaviour if this legislation will go through in August? There is no way it's not going to go through because obviously it'll be supported by the opposition.
2: Yeah.
1: It'll get through the lower house and it'll get through the upper house with a few people, maybe the marijuana party or a few other parties, you know, resisting it. So how is this going to impact on the things you've been doing?
2: Well, I think we need to adapt. Mm-hmm. Obviously, we need to adapt. What I'd like to see is like what we're seeing in the UK at the moment with PAL Action is people are coming out en masse with signs saying, I oppose genocide, I support PAL Action. Even Roger Waters has done something similar.
1: Right.
2: I personally think you need to lean into repression.
0: Yeah, I mean,
2: in the UK, like in the UK, we know the prisons are at full capacity.
1: Yeah, they are. Yeah.
2: So what you need to do is seize the moment and go, right, if hundreds or thousands of us turn out and say we support PAL Action, what are they going to do? Where are they going to put those people? What are they going to do, a chili and open up the football arenas?
1: You never know.
2: Well, I mean, you can't rule it out, can you? But you got to strike while the iron's hot and you got to take it on. The question is, are there enough people who are willing to do that?
0: Mm. Yep. So on the 12th of August, we're going to be marching in solidarity with each other and we'll see what the response is with each other. But I think, as Brad said, you've got to lean in. You've got to be prepared to face the laws. You've got to be prepared to break the law. It's our moral responsibility to break unjust laws.
1: What do you describe as an unjust law?
0: An unjust law is one that doesn't serve the people and the rights of the people and planet to exist freely.
1: Right. Have you got any addition to that, Brad?
2: I'd obviously back what Violet just said, but also an unjust law is anything that encroaches on your rights. And unfortunately in Australia, we don't have a constitutional Bill of Human Rights.
1: No,
2: it's one of the flaws in one of the many flaws in this system. But
1: We have four freedoms. You'll love this: freedom of religion, freedom for trial by jury and this could affect you for an indictable charge.
2: Yeah.
1: And then we've got the freedom for fair compensation if the state acquires your property. And the one which is my favourite is because of federation. Remember, we're a federation of colonies.
2: Yeah.
1: You cannot discriminate. What can't you discriminate against? You can discriminate on colour, creed, whatever you like, but you can't discriminate constitutionally on the fact of where you were born, what state you were born.
0: Really?
1: That's right. That's in the Constitution to protect the smaller states from the bigger states.
2: Okay.
1: Wow. So they're the only four... There's no freedom of speech. There's no freedom of assembly. There's no freedom of protest.
2: Yeah.
1: There isn't. It's not there. Yeah. The High Court 20 years ago had to find an implied right to freedom of speech during an election period because you can't have an election without a parliamentary election without freedom of speech. So the problem is that we face as activists is the fact that the gun is loaded.
2: Yeah.
1: Because unlike the United States where there are some constitutional protections, and even in England they've got more constitutional protections than we have because of common law, the fact is that the state, at the state level and the federal level, can pass any legislation it likes if it has a majority in both houses of parliament, which makes it really difficult. And that's what activists in the past have found as they increase the pressure, the state increases the repression.
0: Yeah, and that's why we have to be prepared for that repression. And Brad and I often do workshops on being prepared to be arrested,
1: right.
0: You know, and being prepared for prison. And that's one of the ways in which we help the community resilience in that way because, you know,
1: it's so if people are interested in contacting you and maybe looking at these workshops, how do they do it? Are you willing to tell us over on air?
2: Yeah, social media. We're both on social media, so you can...
1: What? Facebook pages?
0: Facebook and Instagram.
2: Facebook, Instagram. You could direct message us through any of our social media platforms and say you want to run a workshop on demystifying arrest or demystifying prison. We feel like we've got an obligation to pass on what we've learnt through. Right.
0: The links to our Instagram will be on the podcast, I believe, they've been taken. And
1: do you do many of these... workshops?
2: Fairly regularly.
0: Yeah, but mostly on request.
1: Well, that's the type of thing people, you know, are interested in doing particular action. How effective do you think the Bob Brown campaigns are in down south? You've been involved in them for a while?
2: Yeah, well...
0: I'd say there's hectares of forest that's defended because of them. I'd say there's a lot of nature still standing because they've supported protection of it.
2: Yeah. We did the maths, didn't we? Last time we were down there, we did the maths on, you know, how regularly people lock on, how long they lock on for, and how much that holds up the destruction of the forest. It only employs 300 people.
1: That's right.
2: In destroying old growth forests for 300 jobs.
1: Yeah, and this is what I'm saying to people is... Yeah. There are victories.
2: Yeah.
1: Mm. You don't have to end up in jail. Mm-hmm. There are victories. And by being an activist, you promote that idea that you can fight back and you can be successful.
2: Yeah.
1: And that's what both of you have been doing.
0: We did have a win. We've got a win this week. The person who was spokesperson for that weaponized aid organization quit.
1: Mm-hmm.
0: From the protest, and
1: that's
0: so
1: right,
0: that's
1: the public shame. That's
0: yeah.
1: Right.
0: Yeah, they were exposed as somebody supporting the death of young kids, and they walked away from that. So good job, community.
1: Right.
2: Yeah, and the tide has turned on Palestine too. You know?
1: Well, the tide has turned there. Yeah.
2: Public opinion has just swung completely against.
1: Well, you can't watch that type of stuff night after night after night. It reminds you of Vietnam.

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2: I would like to begin by paying my respects to the Wurundjeri people of the Kulin Nation, who are the traditional custodians of the land on which I am coming to you from today. 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
2: ...of the land on which I am coming to you from today. 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I would like to pay my respects to Elders past and present, and acknowledge

0: share a memorable experience you've had since volunteering with Life in Community?
1: Yes. One of the things with the participant I'm meeting with at the moment, and there are a whole range of issues that participant faces, but we really enjoy, and it sounds simplistic, but we really enjoy talking about sport. He loves sport. He watches a lot of it. I love sport and I sort of follow it where I can. So, and we do barrack for different AFL teams. So that spices up the conversation quite often. And it's memorable for me because I realize that there's ways that people can use. I can't really go to many places with participant because his mobility is sort of limited and strained. But what it means is we can enjoy a really good laugh. We stir each other. We talk about things that we both understand. And it's as simple as that. And that makes it, I often leave and, you know, he's got a smile on his face. I'm quite happy, you know, we get along well enough now to sort of stir each other a little bit about it. I find it's something as simple as that is really enjoyable for me. And from what I've got to know about him, it's enjoyable for him amidst, you know, quite a few issues that he's trying to deal with on a daily basis.
0: And Bridget, could you share some memorable experiences you've had since joining the Life in Community team?
2: I mean, there's been a lot, but one that sort of stands out is I went bouldering with a participant, which is like indoor rock climbing, but without any harness. So you're sort of just free climbing on these walls, which is a bit scary, but a really good way to sort of break the ice, have a laugh at ourselves, at each other. And that was great fun. And usually at those places, you can also sort of go off to the side and play like some board games too. So that was a really fun experience with the participant. With another participant, we also often went to op shops and we'd go to sort of different little areas that had quirky little op shops, and it was always fun to just go and have a browse and look at the interesting and sort of random things in there. And that was a really fun way to connect as well. Yeah.
0: So Hans, why is volunteering important to you?
1: It's important to me because I worked as a teacher and assistant principal and a student wellbeing coordinator. Not all at the same time, but, you know, for 40 years with the education department, and I always enjoyed working with young people and, unlike most of the population, I actually enjoyed working with teenagers, found them a laugh. What I realized was it's very easy for, people to sort of get lost, have a challenge, have something go wrong. And it's really important to be able to support them in that way. So I think that's the reason why I chose to get involved, just to try and give something back, whatever, however little it is.
0: So this is a question for you, Bridget. Why is volunteering important to you?
2: Yeah, I think volunteering sort of gives you a chance to do something good for others, which is like one of the easiest things you can do to feel good about yourself and boost your own mental health. So it has a really good effect in that way. Another thing about volunteering is just seeing the way that you can impact another person's life in a really valuable way, even if it's small. Being able to see that impact on someone else is really important, and it shows you to yourself that you are important, that you can improve someone's life in this way. So I think, yeah, it's while one part of it is it's great difference to someone else's life.

0: It also makes like me feel really good about myself. So, yeah.
1: Bridget, if any of our listeners have thought about volunteering, but don't know where to start, what advice would you give them?
0: If I want to volunteer, like for Link in particular, I think what I did was just submit an inquiry online. Just look it up on Google, and there should be a little form to fill out. And then you'll most likely get a call from either Leanne or Lauren, and you can have a chat with them and discuss sort of any concerns or questions you have. And they're really welcoming. It's really non-intimidating. So yeah, that's probably where I'd start.
1: And if any of our listeners have thought about volunteering but don't know where to start, what advice would you give them, Hans?
2: Contact a group like Wellways. For me, it was as simple as that. I didn't know what Wellways was or that it existed. I didn't know what a park was or that they existed. But just get in touch with local, well-being services if you're interested. Volunteering, search volunteering on, even the Victorian government website. Just find out, ask questions, because if it's not Link, it could be something else that you end up being connected to. And really, even when I was working full time, an hour a week or an hour a fortnight is really not a lot, to give back. So, yeah, I think that's what I'd tell them.
1: Lauren and Leanne, before I, earlier in the interview, I asked Bridget and Hans to share some memorable experiences they had as volunteers. But do you have any memorable experiences to share from your time coordinating the Life in Community program?
3: I can go first.
0: You go, Lauren.
3: Sure. But when I was having a think about this, and to be honest, the most memorable experiences I've had across the 4 years I've been in this role is there's definitely been times where the participant and volunteer have kind of been taken by surprise a little bit by how much they've actually gained from the experience and how much of a connection they've formed in such a short time. And there's definitely been times where that has, we have a meeting at the end of the match. We call it an evaluation meeting. It's where we just sort of sum up the experience, reflect on what they achieved together, and we talk about, what they're taking away from their time together. And there are times when that's actually quite moving for them. And there's been times where the participant has become a little bit emotional, like talking about what it's meant to them. And I'm such a softie. There's actually been times where it's moved me in turn. So yeah, I think they're probably the most memorable experiences for me when I've really been touched by something I've witnessed.
0: And I was just having a look through some of the comments that we've had during the evaluation meetings. And, I've had a volunteer say that their aim was to build rapport and just to see someone smile and do something for someone else. And participants saying they learned not to be so hard on themselves or to feel shame, and that loneliness can have a negative impact when you're just with your own thoughts, but being with somebody else, you realize that they're actually wonderful people out there and it's not all scary, and it just takes some patience and kindness and time, which, are pretty basic things. But I know I've had participants say they can't believe someone's volunteering their time to spend with them, that they're not a worker, they're not being paid. And I'm like, no. And they actually value the fact that someone's volunteering their time more than a worker. I'm not saying that workers don't do a good job, but there's that element of it's their job when they're being paid to do it. But to actually say this person is giving up whatever time they could be doing something else to spend with me is such a confidence builder and such a motivator. And I think in turn it helps people see what then they can offer back to community as well. So, yeah.
1: We're talking to the coordinators and volunteers of the Life in Community program here on Brainwaves tonight. We'll be back after this.
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0: Well, we probably recruit twice a year. As Bridget said, there's actually an inquiry, a general inquiry form for volunteering, because WellWays run a number of volunteer programs. That's on the WellWays website. But when we're specifically doing a recruitment drive, we'll do that through Seek Volunteer and put it up on the careers page on the WellWays website as well, with a bit of a spiel about what we're looking for. We don't call it position description anymore, but a bit more of information around what the role entails and how to apply and that sort of thing. So, like all organisations, we require a level of compliance to be completed now. So that's like National Police check, Working with Children check, NDIS worker check. But it's either free for volunteers, or if it's not free, we'll always pay for those.
1: And what are the prerequisites for becoming a volunteer with the program?
0: Being wonderful, isn't it, Lauren? That's what we just want. If you're wonderful, well.
3: There aren't really any sort of specific prerequisites that we need people to have. It's more just being the type of person who wants to help and who's willing to learn and make themselves available for people. So the program does attract a lot of people who are studying social sciences or anything in the field, but it's definitely not a necessity. If you've got, like I said, if you've got the time and you want to give to others, you meet the criteria, basically. We're just looking for warm, kind, giving people.
0: We do have an interview, so it's not everyone necessarily, gets a Guernsey. But I think one of the things that we're very strong on is around our diversity and inclusiveness. So just as mental health can impact anybody in our community, we feel that we should, our volunteer workforce should reflect everybody in the community. So we have different ages, gender identities, cultural backgrounds, all that stuff, and everybody's sort of welcome in that regard.
1: When new volunteers are onboarded, what's the duration of the training and what does training involve?
3: We provide a day's worth of training in two parts. So we do one part online and the other is a face-to-face at our office in Fairfield. Within the training, we explore what it means to feel connected versus feeling isolated. We look at the common barriers to social inclusion that a lot of participants experience. We look a lot at boundaries, how to set boundaries with others and maintain them. We go through the program guidelines, and of course we always do some practice scenarios to give people a little bit of an opportunity to put their skills to work.
1: And what was your experience like completing the training, Hans? And after, following the training, what was it like being paired with a participant in the community for the first time?
2: I thought the training was really, really good. The support generally is fantastic if you need it, you know, or you need to clarify issues or you have questions. The training was good in that it really gave you a lot as a participant, a lot of, I suppose, protective sort of lessons and teaching. And on top of that, there are modules that you are either mandated or encouraged to do on the Wellways, I think it's Workday website. And those, again, are things that, you know, I thought I knew a lot of those things. And, of course, I had to do a couple of the modules and questions a couple of times because I didn't know. I tend to, you know, people, I think some people like me coming to it as an older person might think, no, I know this. But the training was really good in pointing out there are things you need to be aware of. And no, you don't know them all. And it was also good in offering that backup support if you weren't sure what to do or how to step around a situation.
1: And being, what was it like when you were first, connected with a participant in the community?
2: Very, very interesting. I'm a fairly relaxed character, and Lauren said this to me, oh, you seem so confident about when you meet someone. And it sort of felt strange because in the back of my mind, I know I'm meeting someone who's just come out of a, you know, either a park or a serious situation. And I just to be able to break that ice, I just started talking and, you know, had to rein that back a bit because, you know, I've been told I can talk underwater. So, but it's just having a go at it, even when you're nervous and just trying to break the ice and looking at the person across from you and thinking, you're just another person. You're just another bloke I've met, you know, let's see what we have in common.
1: What was your experience like with the training, Bridget?
10: Yeah, I mean, it was a while ago now, but I felt really supported going into it. And, you know, after the initial training, you have like catch-ups throughout the year, whether that be online or sometimes we have in-person catch-ups with the volunteers too. So there's sort of opportunities throughout the year to refresh your memory with the training and learn new things and connect with other volunteers and learn from each other as well. So you're constantly supported. And I found Leanne, I'm sure Lauren's the same, really supportive throughout the whole way. So if you ever have like questions and concerns that come up, they're always there to help along the way too.
0: Can Lauren, I just add something, Mark, to what Bridget was saying? Thank you, Bridget, for saying that. Do you feel supported? That's good to hear. It's an interesting volunteer experience in the sense that it's quite isolated. It's one-on-one. A lot of people go into volunteering and, you know, they might be in a kitchen or in a community house or in a centre where there's a whole team of people, whereas this is very much about people, the volunteer being out in community, and a lot of the contact really is only with the volunteer coordinator. So it's important for us for people to feel part of a team, and that's why we try and have as many activities as we can, and people can access other elements of Wellways, whether it's online learning or things like that, to expand their sort of knowledge and skills. So, yeah, that's why we try and bring people together, because often they do share a bit of a background. In fact, I've had a couple of volunteers that ended up being in the same year at uni studying the same course and actually didn't know they were linked volunteers till they met up. So that was lovely.
1: All right. How do you put together, you know, how do you get the, you know, how do you get all the volunteers together, you know, interacting with each other, being as it can be a pretty sort of isolating sort of, they're kind of doing their own thing out in the community. What's the process like of getting everybody in the one room sort of talking to each other and sharing each other's, you know, experiences with one another? What does that look like and what do you usually get up to?
0: Well, time is always of the essence for everybody, I think. So it's finding the right time, whether that's, you know, out of work hours or on weekends. And with students, it's always hard to know their uni. So I guess we're not going to capture everybody all the time. And I think, again, it's about being inclusive, as in having different activities. Some people feel quite comfortable being in social spaces. Some other people might prefer something that's a little bit more, not solo, but a bit more focused. Like we had a trivia and pizza night. And that was really good because the nerd dealt with the nerd element of volunteers and was a bit of fun as well, but it had a focus for the night, so pressure was off.
1: We're talking to the coordinators and volunteers of the Life in Community program here on Brainwaves tonight. We'll be back after this.
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1: Welcome back to Brainwaves on 3CR. We're talking to the coordinators and volunteers of the Life in Community program. If anyone in the community would like to be connected with a Life in Community volunteer, how would they go about doing that?
3: Well, the Link program is currently offered in Victoria. It's offered to people who have just completed a park stay. So unfortunately, it is only open to people who have sort of come through that channel and stayed at one of the four parks that Leanne and I are based at. There is a variation of the Link program which operates in the ACT. So Wellways run a Link program in that state, which also offers group programs as well. But yeah, currently in Victoria, it's just sort of an offshoot of the park programs.
1: And lastly, why should people volunteer with Life in Community?
0: I had a little think about that and I thought, well, you know, it's the standard stuff about volunteering. What you get a chance to meet new people, you develop skills, you actually learn a bit about yourself, I think, in that. And as simple as it might sound, you're actually just making the world a better place. So why not volunteer is my answer to that.
1: And what about your thoughts, Lauren?
3: I just think it's a really wholesome program. It, you know, it gives people the chance to actually change someone's life for the better. And you don't need to have a qualification or a particular skill set necessarily. It's just a chance to, yeah, make a difference and meet a person that you might not have met otherwise.
1: And Hans, why do you feel that people should volunteer with the Life in Community program?
2: I think why people should volunteer or should give it a go is because we often underestimate what we can offer other people, and we're talking about participants who have had, you know, mental health challenges and possibly other types of challenges in their life as well. And sometimes someone who's willing to sit there and have a go and be a year and share activities and just show that little bit of confidence. It's, I think, in my experience, too many people doubt themselves and don't try or do things because they doubt themselves. And so it becomes a self-fulfilling, you know, or, a, you know, prophecy. But I just say to people, all ages, and I'm rapt that there's so many young people, whether it's through study or whatever, who get involved in the program, because it's really important for people who are struggling. And we've all been at different levels of that in our lives, to see a stranger who's willing to take time, you know. So I think it's extremely important to just give it a go. It's a, you know, I know it's a well-used phrase, but you never know what confidence you're giving and what sort of support you're giving to someone just by sitting down and spending an hour a week with them.
1: And Bridget, do you have any thoughts about why people should volunteer for Life in Community?
10: Yeah, look, I think it's really easy. It's a really minimal time commitment. So even if you have just like 1 or 2 hours in a week, is a great way to just feel like you're making an impact on your world. And you are, even if it's just in one person. Like Han said, you shouldn't underestimate how valuable and how important it is to that person that you're showing up for them and that you care enough to be there. It also just, I found like it's expanded my world too, because all of a sudden you have all these new connections like Leanne and Lauren and other volunteers. Like your world gets bigger and you build this relationship with this participant, even though it's temporary. You also might build relationships with people at the groups you attend, and it does just really expand your world and add, I guess, richness to your life.
1: All right. A big thank you to Lauren, Leanne and Bridget and Hans for joining us at Brainwaves this evening and sharing all of their thoughts about volunteering and, yeah, teaching us a bit about the Life in Community program. It's been wonderful to have you on.
0: Thanks, Mark, and happy National Volunteer Week to everybody, and thank you particularly to our volunteers because they're fantastic.
2: Thank you. Thank you all. Thanks for persisting, Mark, too, with my issues.
1: No problem.
10: Thanks, Mark. Thanks, guys.
3: Thank you so much.
0: Thanks,
2: Bridget.
0: See you all. See you. Bye-bye. Thanks, Hans.
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12: 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Over 10,000 residents are set to be displaced, with 6,660 homes to be demolished across 44 public housing towers. All this in an ever-worsening housing crisis. 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The Victorian Labor Government is determined to demolish and privatise public housing and sell off public land to developers. See you on Saturday 30th of May. Together we can stop this madness. 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

0: 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A tea, two sugars.
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0: That's right. You're listening to Raise the Roof, the Housing for the Aged Action Group show here on 3CR, 8:55 AM. My name is Shane. I'm here with Fiona. How's it going, Fiona?
1: Hey, I'm good, Shane. So today's episode, we're going to be talking about a recent decision that Consumer Affairs Victoria made following an investigation of a chain of older persons housing, Ingenia Gardens. And it's a model of housing that I guess is a bit old-fashioned in some ways. They're called rental villages. And for some time, HAG as an organisation has been, you know, watching this type of housing due to a lot of complaints that we've been getting from residents. So, Shane, maybe tell us a little bit about, firstly, what are rental villages and what were the sorts of things that we were hearing from residents?
0: Yeah, so rental villages are a kind of accommodation for older people where they rent out units. The security of tenure is pretty good. You know, the units aren't getting flipped by their owners or anything like that. The rent is quite high. We often hear 80% of people's pension is going on rent, where, you know, the benchmark for rental stress is 30% of a pension. And commonly in rental villages, part of the deal is that you don't get your own kitchen and meals are provided to you as part of the quite high rent. The main complaint that we've consistently received for many years about various rental villages in Victoria is the quality or suitability of the food. Mm. So people are paying for these meals. The cost of that like eats up most of their pension, but lots of people would tell us that they're not able to eat the meals or they don't want to eat the meals either because they're low quality, the portions are insufficient, they're not adjusted to meet people's dietary requirements, et cetera, et cetera. So lots of complaints about the food, lots of inflexibility. Ingenia won't generally let people vary their agreements to stop paying for meals that they're not eating or can't eat. And that's one of the main issues. We've also seen Ingenia be fairly aggressive in pursuing lease breaking costs against people. So when people do decide to leave, they've very actively sought to get every dollar that they could out of them. That's relatively common for a lot of, you know, I mean, people in private rental probably thinking like, what's the difference? But I think it is different when you're dealing with older people, a kind of vulnerable cohort. They may have significant health needs. So an example of that would be, we had a client a couple of years ago. She'd had a stroke while living in Ingenia Gardens and needed to move in with her daughter for more practical support. Under the Residential Tenancies Act, she would have been entitled to just give 14 days notice because she had special and personal care needs. There are some exceptions that can get you out of a lease in those circumstances. But she didn't give the exact right kind of paperwork to access that right under the Act. And Ingenia came after her for full lease breaking costs just because, you know, this woman in her 80s who'd had a stroke didn't do her paperwork correctly, which VCAT wasn't so happy about, as it turned out. So those are the sorts of behaviours that we see from Ingenia Gardens. And when Victoria introduced the rental minimum standards, which came into effect in March 2021, we talked internally about and raised externally that this was going to be a problem for rental villages because they had, you know, Ingenia has hundreds of units across Victoria. Other rental villages have that number or, you know, maybe not quite as many as Ingenia. It's probably the largest chain. But they were, you know, not offering stoves. In many cases, we understood they wouldn't be able to install stoves. I'm not sure how true that was, but something they maybe had put across to us. So what was going to happen when it was suddenly illegal to rent a unit that didn't have a stove in it?
1: Mm.
0: And what we saw was that there was no change from Ingenia. They continued to rent out units that didn't have any cooking facilities except maybe a microwave. And the minimum standard for kitchens is very specific that it has to include at least, you know, a dedicated food preparation area, including a stovetop with at least two hot plates or burners. And we, you know, raised this with Ingenia directly. In some cases, we were able to get cooktops installed for individual clients, but we knew there were many other renters there who weren't getting the same benefits. In one case, a manager at Ingenia Gardens told me they had legal advice that they didn't have to comply with the minimum standard for kitchens, that you only had to provide cooktops if you were providing a kitchen, and because they didn't provide a kitchen but only a kitchenette, the kitchen minimum standards didn't apply. And at the time, I didn't think that was a viable reading of the regulation, and events more recently have confirmed for me that I was right and they were wrong.
1: Very satisfying for you, Shane, I'm sure.
0: So here I might just read out from the press release that Consumer Affairs put out last week. Ingenia Gardens will pay over $1 million after failing to provide safe and functional kitchen facilities in rental units for older, financially vulnerable Victorians. Consumer Affairs Victoria investigated the company after a report from the Housing for the Aged Action Group. That's us. Inspections by Consumer Affairs Renting Task Force found that many units did not have cooktops and that rental agreements prohibited renters from cooking at home. Ingenia Gardens instead offered renters paid meal plans at an additional cost. Not having cooktops in a rental property is a breach of Victoria's rental minimum standards, mandatory requirements to make a property safe, functional and secure. Including unfair terms in a contract is a breach of the Australian consumer law. Under an enforceable undertaking, Ingenia Gardens has agreed to pay $1 million, will compensate affected renters an estimated $400,000, and will pay $100,000 to Housing for the Aged Action Group. That was a nice surprise, I tell you what. Ingenia Gardens operates over 250 units in Victoria and markets its properties to seniors looking for low maintenance and independent living. There was a quote in the media release from the Director of Consumer Affairs, Nicole Rich, saying that minimum standards are not optional and exist to ensure all renters have access to a safe and functional home. Failing to provide basic kitchen facilities and prohibiting renters from cooking in their own homes is unacceptable and unlawful. And we will continue to take strong and decisive action against any rental providers, big or small, who fail to meet their legal obligations. So you can look at the enforceable undertaking online. It has more detail about exactly what was agreed to or committed to. It does say, I think this is an important point, that the director was concerned that the practices, the breaches of minimum standards, were systematic, large scale, and affected those who were vulnerable and financially disadvantaged, denying them of renters' rights. There's a whole set of provisions about what Ingenia has to do, including reporting to Consumer Affairs and preparing plans both for the payment of the compensation, which is essentially $15.89 per week for everyone who was affected by this for as long as they were affected by it, plus $50 as a lump sum in recognition of their frustration and denial of their rights. Ingenia has to publish a statement on their website, all of this stuff. I don't know this for sure, but I strongly suspect this is the biggest penalty for residential tenancies offences in Victorian history. It's by far the largest that I can remember. And one thing that is appealing to me about it is, as we said, there are other rental village chains in Victoria that operate on the same model. You've got to think they're sweating it a little bit after this announcement. And we have spoken to Consumer Affairs a little bit about some other providers that they might want to look into as a follow-up to this.
1: Yeah, and I think one of the things that's really good about it is we often are, I guess, prosecuting these arguments resident by resident, one by one. And when there's something like this that's affecting relatively large groups of renters, particularly people who generally don't speak out that often, they're afraid for, you know, retribution, or they just don't want the hassle of making a complaint. To have something like this where the government's rental task force has actually come in and made a big change to a lot of people's lives as a result of complaining to the regulator, it's a really great win. So we're about to go into... Oh, hang on. So Shane has more to say.
0: Yeah. So I did want to talk a bit more about the renting task force. I think it's important that people know about this. It has been a huge sort of cultural shift at Consumer Affairs with the introduction of the renting task force, which started in 2024. Historically, many people in the tenant advocacy space have complained that Consumer Affairs was reluctant to issue fines or infringements or take other enforcement action in respect of residential tenancies. It wasn't generally a priority for them, even where there was really strong evidence of breaches or contraventions or offences. The Renting Task Force, according to a media release from the 1st of July 2025, since it was established in 2024, had issued more than 80 fines, totaling more than $670,000. So Just a massive increase, where I think even a few years before that, you would have seen a total number of fines that was close to, if not zero.
1: Mm-hmm.
0: And it's also gratifying because we don't have an up-to-date information about exactly how many fines they've issued altogether to today's date, but it seems like the Ingenia one might just double the total amount. which is pretty incredible.
1: Yeah.
0: And again, it's because it's a systematic breach. You know, most breaches of the rental minimum standards are individual. They're, you know, a single landlord with one or a small portfolio of investment properties where there's a particular issue that has to be addressed. In this case, it was sort of systematic and deliberate breaching of the minimum standards, which is why the penalties have been so substantial.
1: And it's great to be living in Victoria, where we do have stronger renting laws than a lot of other states, but also no point in having a law if it's not enforced. So it's great to see that we're seeing the Rental Task Force actually doing this.
0: Yeah, so that you can report offences that you might identify as just as an individual renter to the task force. Not every provision of the Residential Tenancies Act is an offence. There's a specific subsection that are offences that involve penalties. And those are the ones really that you can report to the Renting Task Force. They have a particular focus on minimum standards, but there are various other offences that you could report to them.
1: So we're going to hear from a couple of community announcements, and then we're going to listen to an interview from one of the residents, Sue, of
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0: Thanks for joining us today, Sue. I mean, to start with, can you just tell our listeners a little bit about yourself?
7: Yes, I'm in my late 50s, so I'm probably one of the younger ones who lives in the community that I live in. I had a very checkered background, and unlike most of the ones in here, I have been in a housing co-op before, so I know, and we have to run it, so I knew a bit more about VCAT and legalities of things and leases and all those sort of things, because one thing I've found is that most of them relatives do all the paperwork to come in, so they don't even read their leases, they don't know what their rights are, mm-hmm. and they come from an era where if I complain, I'll get put out. So they sort of complain to each other, but they don't actually take things to management. And unfortunately, I'm not like that. So I tend to be the one they come to and they say, well, you know what to do about this.
0: Mm-hmm. So yeah. For people who don't know, can you just tell us, like, describe Ingenia Gardens a little bit, like the space, the units, the, you know, what sort of common facilities there might be, things like that?
7: Yes, I can. They're small one-bedroom units, very small actually, but the more space you have, the more stuff you accumulate, so it's probably better being small. It's less to clean, so there's bonuses to it. When I moved in just over 4 years ago, and I'd come from a situation where I was stuck in a unit down the back of my sister's house and had virtually no social activities at all. I just sort of stuck to myself and did things online. And coming into here it was like a fresh breath air at the start, because I had neighbours and they were elderly and they needed help. And I'd had 7 years of my sister saying, you're useless, you can't do anything, you can't do this, you can't do that. And all of a sudden, I'm in a younger bracket where I've got technical information, I can help with their phones, I can order stuff online for them, I can give them advice. If I don't know something, I can Google it, and I know where to look. And it made me feel useful and part of a community again, because we have got a lot of good people who live in these communities. Mm-hmm. There's probably three or four that I can't stand, but that's okay. you just avoid them like the plague. neighbour say, what would I do without you? It makes you feel useful and included. And the community activities are good. We have a social club that you can be as involved as you want to. There's times when I'm not well enough to do much with a social club, but I try to do my best to join in and help them out with things. There are things that everything that's wrong with the place could be fixed easily, but sometimes it's like you're banging your head against a brick wall when you try to get somewhere with it. Some things we succeed, some things they listen to us. We've got a new regional manager, and she's a lot more approachable, but she's new to the job, so we'll see how that goes.
0: So the big news that's prompted us to do a show about Ingenia Gardens was the announcement of some fines or an enforceable undertaking to do with them not having provided kitchens to all of their residents. Yeah. Has that affected you or what's your experience?
7: It affects me indirectly. Ingenia has two levels of rent. You're either self-catered, so you pay more to cook your own food. So those of us who are self-catered actually have the cooktop, mm-hmm. but we pay $21 a week to be able to do that. So it's like we're renting the cooktop.
0: Mm. Yeah.
7: Which I believe now, because of the fine they've got, is also illegal. But so those of us who are self-catered aren't included in the compensation deal.
8: Mm.
7: Which I think is wrong. I have sent a message to head office and asked them mm-hmm. if they're going to do something for us too, because that's overcharging us in rent. Well, that adds up to a lot over the 4 years I've been here. And it also affects me because head office had me down as being fully catered, as if I didn't have a cooktop in the kitchen. And I actually got a letter from them threatening my lease because I had air fryers. Because I cooked my own food.
8: Wow.
7: So I think we've sorted that one out. But the lease that I have actually says that I'm not allowed to cook in my unit and that I'm not allowed to have any plug-in appliances apart from a toaster and a kettle.
8: So what are you supposed to do then?
7: Well, I don't know if there's two leases because I've been asking for the last 2 years to get a correct lease
0: mm-hmm.
7: that shows that I'm not breaching the conditions of the lease that I've signed. I obviously didn't read that bit when I came in and didn't comprehend it at the time because I was under a fair bit of stress. I would like to see them rewrite the leases and bring them up to date because they're obviously old and out of date.
0: Yeah. I mean, part of the enforceable undertaking is that they won't enforce any term in a lease that says that you're not allowed to cook.
7: Which will be good. Yeah. I mean, how it's worked in here is with previous managers is the ones who've had air fryers who are fully catered and not supposed to have them, when they have an inspection, they go in the wardrobe under a blanket.
8: Mm.
0: Yeah.
7: And we've had managers that have been nice and have looked the other way and just said, well, that's not there, I didn't see that.
0: Yeah.
7: Which is nice because they see the sense in being able to use things like that because air fryers are safe as long as you clean them.
0: Yeah, for sure.
8: And what does the self-catering versus the fully catering look like? So if you have a lease that has a fully catered option.
7: That means that they have a kitchen staffed by cooks that provide the midday meals. That just means that you pay for a meal package and go down to the dining room and have your lunch provided for you.
8: Only lunch?
7: When I first came in, there was a breakfast package, lunch and sort of a snack-like tea meal. They've cut the breakfast package out. I think it was for the amount they were charging for it was costing them more and more because cost of everything's gone up.
0: Mm-hmm.
7: I've been told that the getting a meal for tea as a take-home meal is no longer available, but I'm not sure about that because I haven't looked into it because I self-cater.
8: Mm.
7: And I get different stories from different ones and sometimes I don't know where the truth lies too because things... Chinese whispers happens in this place.
0: Sure.
7: I chose not to get the meals when I came in because for health reasons I'm on a strict diet that they would have trouble catering to. So I just waited till a self-catering unit came up.
0: And you said that you pay extra for the self-catering unit. Can I ask how much your rent
7: $21
0: is?
7: $21 a week.
0: And how much does that make your rent overall?
7: My rent is about to go up in about 8 weeks, and it will be $903 fortnight.
0: So, I mean, are you on a pension at the moment? Because that's got to be
7: I've been on a disability pension since I was 33.
0: Yeah. So, I mean...
7: It's a fair slug.
0: It's a huge amount. How do you manage with such a high rent?
7: I'm pretty good at budgeting. I'm very good at finding good deals online and saving as much. And cooking for myself, I can do pretty cheaply. And, yeah, it's hard, but we manage. The bonus to it is that if the place ever got sold, they'd keep us as tenants because it's really only got the one purpose.
0: Mm-hmm.
7: And also, in our leases, they can't put the rent up more than our pension rises. So it's not like a private landlord who just chuck your rent up $100 or $200. It's a fair slug of each pension rise, but it will never be more than the pension rise.
8: So at least it gives you that predictability, but it's still...
7: It means we're sort of in a bit of better position than some people, but
0: And
7: it's a lovely place to look. Where I live, up in a back corner, we look out into a beautiful courtyard. We've got a nice little gazebo out there that we can meet out in and have coffee. And the ladies up here look after the gardens really nicely. I help them as much as I can, but I'm not really that good at flower gardening. I grow veggies out the back, but I try to.
0: So you've mentioned a lot of positive things about where you live, but you also mentioned that there are...
7: The negatives could be fixed if everyone would band together and, speak up, I think more would happen.
0: What are some of the problems?
7: It's not how people operate these days.
8: Mm. So if you could have your wish list tomorrow, what would the things be of all of the things that need to be fixed?
7: General maintenance around the place would be one of the big ones. Better security, and also they need the vet who comes in a little bit better too. I can't really say much about that on air, but privately I can tell you about that. Yeah, it's just this case of listening to us, and managers who treat us like adults would be nice.
8: Yeah.
7: I think they forget, just because we're not working, that we haven't had active lives. I mean, I've done a huge number of jobs over my lifetime, thanks to living in Northern Territory for a while, including private secretary to a local member of parliament up there for short stints, and lectured at TAFE. So I may come across as a bit stupid sometimes, but there is knowledge in my head somewhere, and if I don't know something, I look it up to find out.
8: And do you feel that the managers maybe don't respect people because they're older?
7: I think Ingenia as a whole tend to like to say Consumer Affairs said, or there's a new Victorian law, to older people, and they think, oh, Ingenia's got a legal department. Yeah, that must be right. Whereas I think that sounds wrong. Let's go look it up or ring Consumer Affairs and find out.
8: Mm.
7: It's easy to fob off older people, and I've been told some things that even Consumer Affairs said they can't say that. But they don't let us record any conversations, so it's hard having proof of some things. But I always make sure I've got someone with me when I have a meeting with them, so we've got backup and say, well, you heard that too. It wasn't just me.
8: Mm.
0: Yeah. I mean, today we're avoiding using your full name. We're trying to avoid identifying details. And, can you talk about why that is? Like, what would your concerns be if Ingenia heard that you'd spoken about your experiences there?
7: I'm probably already down their books as a troublemaker and a shit stirrer.
0: Mm-hmm.
7: So, I've got a thick skin, and what comes back on me is okay, but probably,
0: Have you seen them retaliate against people who they see as troublemakers, or?
7: I have seen favouritism.
8: Mm-hmm.
7: Like, they will totally ignore some issues, or they will say, oh, that's been addressed, but they don't tell you what they've done.
8: Right.
7: And they'll pick who they enforce lease parts of the lease on, and who's, and they'll look the other way for other people.
8: Mm-hmm.
7: Sort of, you can say, well, I could say as a manager, well, so-and-so's done this, it's really bad. And I was, oh, yes, they're breaching their lease. Yeah, yeah, that was stand up in VCAT. But then they come back and squirm and say, oh, no, VCAT said that's not good enough.
8: Okay.
7: And you know they haven't spoken to them because you know it's a clear breach. You know it's major. And it's sort of a case of, I think this is why a lot of people just don't say anything. They just sort of sit back and we grumble amongst ourselves. And yeah,
8: and also,
7: it's a hard one.
8: Also probably, like you said, although it is really expensive, it's better than the private market, so people
7: yeah.
8: don't have a great deal of choice either in terms of where they go if they were to leave.
7: Yes, that's true. And then if you're not well like me, because I am disabled, you've got to pack everything up and move too.
8: Mm.
7: And then by the time you change your address and change all your banking stuff, and it's just, it's something that we get to the stage where we don't want to do that again.
8: Yeah. Mm. Yeah.
0: And
7: it's
0: so,
7: also close to where my elderly parents live too, so it's easy for them to pick me up to take me to things, and I get to see them more now, which is good.
8: Yeah.
0: So how did you feel when you heard that Ingenia was going to pay this big fine?
7: Happy for us, because hopefully if they've been pulled up on that, they'll fix some of the other things.
8: Yeah.
7: They know, well, this can happen again. I don't know whether those of us who are self-catered are going to get included in the compensation or not. I'm hoping so.
8: Yeah.
7: At least they can stop charging us for that. That'd be nice. But, yeah.
8: Well, then
7: it's good to see that the law's been upheld.
8: Yeah.
7: So often it's not. You go to court and someone gets a rap over the knuckles, they learn nothing and they just keep doing it. Whereas this time, hopefully... They'll look at the other things they're doing that are wrong and do something about it.
0: Yeah, well, I mean, that seems like a good note for us to wrap up on. Thanks so much for your time today, Sue.
7: Thank you for calling.
8: Thanks so much, Sue.
7: Okay, bye.
0: We're just about out of time, but before we go, we'll give out some contact information. If you're an older Victorian with a housing issue and you want to get in touch with us to talk about that, get some advice or assistance, the best number to call is 1300 765 178. That's 1300 765 178. If you want to talk to us about some of our policy stuff, getting involved in the working groups, becoming a member, any of those sorts of things, the best number is 9654 7389. That's 9654 7389. Fiona, you're going to take us out with a song. What are we going to hear?
8: We're going to hear a song by Abe Janowitz, and it's called Empathy. And our next show is our Radiothon show, guys. So
0: oh, yeah.
8: Get
0: those wallets ready.
8: Get those wallets out. Alrighty, let's go out with the song.

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1: Good evening, everyone. You're listening to Shebop on 3CR with Yvette. So Melbourne International Comedy Festival is back, and the world is, it's a lot. It's a bit more than a lot cooked. And my guest tonight has decided that the only reasonable response to this is comedy. Hayley Dutrum returns. It's just Hayley Dutrum, by the way. Just like, that's it.
2: Hayley Dutrum. I've been Hayley Dutrum professionally for a while now, and now it's just Hayley Dutrum in general. Very happy to report.
1: Returns with Jagged Little Jill. A sharp, gloriously unapologetic news show about surviving the political chaos, the billionaire worship, the so-called male loneliness epidemic.
2: Ew.
1: They're not lonely enough.
2: Oh, my God. Your mouth to God's ears, babe.
1: And doing it all as a happily unmarried woman. Hayley, thank you.
2: Hello.
1: I'm on Shebop again. It's been a while. It's been about...
2: I know! A couple of years at least. I'm so happy to be back. I'm happy to be back chatting to you. We always have such a good time.
1: We do, right? Okay, so has the past year been a hellscape for you?
2: Oh, 110%. Like, obviously, like anything, there's been some little pockets of, I suppose, wholesomeness and little kind of signs of, yeah, you're on the right
1: path. Again, it's been a while. It's been about...
2: I know! A couple of years at least. I'm so happy to be back. I'm happy to be back chatting to you. We always have such a good time.
1: Okay, so has the past year been a hellscape for you?
2: Oh, 110%.

0: necessary. It's a journey, like anything. But yeah, I think hellscape's exactly the word.
1: Oh, I didn't put a warning at the top of the show, which, look, I'll
0: Oh yeah, language warning, everyone.
1: language
0: She's
1: warning. But look, this
0: she's
1: airs, it's nighttime when this airs now. So look, your kids should be in bed
0: it
1: anyway. Haley, so if we were to
0: covers
1: do a
0: the sensitive ears in the hand.
1: release, the synopsis of your show, like just in a snappy, if we were on radio, for instance, and then I've got questions for you, babe.
0: Absolutely. It's amazing. Oh girl, let's do it. I think I've noticed that the past, this is my fourth stand-up show at Melbourne International Comedy Festival, and by and large they've all been fairly autobiographical and charting different areas of my life. So the first one was kind of my childhood, the next one was me being, a teenager, then into adulthood, and now I am absolutely charting the territory of being what the world tells you is the worst possible thing you can be. And that, of course, is a childless, divorced woman on the wrong side of 40. Pretty much that's kind of where I'm at, but it's having that happen, coming to terms with it and celebrating it because, oh my God, it's actually great. I love it.
1: So, what was your last? Please, actually, I will remember what it was. The last time I had you on She Bop.
0: It would have been we did But Daddy, I Love Him, and then we did the show after that was People Pleasey, Dutiful Cover Girl. So that was
1: Oh.
0: about being a woman existing in the world and kind of navigating your way through the world as someone that has been conditioned to compromise at every turn in order to make everyone else comfortable, which is essentially, I think, quite a female and a femme presenting experience for sure.
1: Is this more political than your other shows?
0: I think there's been a bit of a political bent weaved through all of my shows,
1: Yeah.
0: woven through all of my shows. And this show is no exception. But I don't know if it's the fact that the show is more political or we live in an environment that is more politically charged than ever, which I feel like, comedy. Really, any kind of art form is by and large a response to the environment that we're all existing in. And I feel like there's a lot of, I was going to say political discourse, but discourse is not the word. Like it's stuff that is happening. People are dying. People are getting, their houses fucking razed to the ground. The type of people that are in charge, there's no real utilitarian sense of, well, we have to do this because this means that we can have this. It's just a lot of ego, a lot of, look over here, like smoke and mirrors, like if we concentrate on, I don't know, maybe a war in Iran, maybe we won't badger him about the Epstein files. Like it's just, this is, none of us had all this on our bingo cards, but here we are. And I feel like comedy as a response to really any kind of upheaval or trauma or event. I think that it's human. I also think that it's a very Australian response. Like, a lot of us are like just kind of cracking a joke or saying something that could be construed as entirely misappropriate, is something that I find a lot more common here than I do, like having been overseas or having, just my family and friends. I'm from a very multicultural melting pot, as you well know. Yeah, there's a lot of different responses and ways to process and navigate through any kind of major event or trauma or anything like that. But I feel like humor's a very knee-jerk Australian thing, I think. I could be wrong. I'm happy to be wrong, but I find that
1: Yeah, is maybe taking the
0: yeah,
1: piss.
0: taking the piss, like that's, like I've heard it in the UK, but even the phrase taking the piss just seems so Australian to me. Like, ah, oh, you're taking the piss. But yeah, I mean, I would say so, especially around, I suppose, the general, narrative and journalistic bent of the white Australian.

0: same populace. I would agree with that. Like, there's not much nuance, and especially because we all live on the internet at the moment. Like, the internet is where nuance goes to die. I think it's
1: Yeah.
0: like, you can't hold multiple causes close to your heart because you have to care about one more than the other. And yeah, I think, we have a real problem with things like, the textbook racism, sexism, all those sorts of things. And, having said that, I've been fortunate enough to work with Indigenous community on my day job, and these are people that are, well, this particular group are by and large blue collar workers, and the intelligence in this room was so powerful, like, and it's a room that I would not ordinarily be in as a white passing Australian, daughter of immigrants, no less. Yeah, it's these are not the voices that we typically amplify in Australia.
1: The next question then, because who doesn't
0: Yes.
1: want the opportunity to talk about corrupt billionaires? You talk about how minorities are being scapegoated. At the same time, billionaires are getting worshipped.
0: And I think it's perfect timing with something like, Louis Theroux's documentary on the Manosphere dropping. Like, these are blatantly public figures that don't have any particularly defining moral code or moral compass or anything that they particularly believe in or fight for. It's just, this is what's making me money. I don't particularly align myself with this, but it's putting money in the bank, so whatever. And just the refusal to acknowledge things like, these are young boys that you're indoctrinating, and then they are going out and, treating the women that they interact with, and not just women, obviously, just everyone. Like, it's a general human experience. This is what is happening, and just the complete lack of care or regard for any of that. And I think we are seeing, not just in America, which is, let's be honest, American politics is low hanging fruit at the moment. But there's, a lot of people that it's just like, this is blatantly ego and how much money and power you can accumulate. You don't actually care about the people you're representing. There's no duty of care whatsoever. When we're getting pulled into an international, about to be global conflict, and the leader of the free world is saying things like, "Yeah, there'll probably be some casualties. That's unfortunate, but it is what it is." This isn't exactly, a Winston Churchill, "We shall fight them on the beaches" rallying cry, is it? Even though Churchill had plenty of problems himself, there's just no sense of justice or morality or just anything other than, well, I want it, so I'm going to have it. That's it. Like, there's what else is there? And I know that, going back through, a lot of political history and things, that, well, there's always been a bit of that. And I guess maybe other administrations had better PR teams. I don't know. It's like, we're not even hiding it. What are we doing? They're representing us, and there's more of us than there are of them. And what are we doing?
1: You did mention the Manosphere, by virtue of Louis Theroux. Male loneliness epidemic.
0: Oh, girl.
1: So why are we always, so this is what pisses me off too. Everything about it pisses me off. Do you find this in your life, Hayley, that I don't want to explain to men if they're lonely, where the solution to that?
0: What are you doing?
1: So I just
0: Exactly.
1: said so like 15 times. Why are we
0: I
1: asked as the freaking solution to men being lonely?
0: Yeah, and why are we the solution when for so many years before, and there will be so many years after, we're the problem? Like, pick a lane.
1: Oh, we're both.
0: Pick a lane. We're
1: Yeah.
0: both. Get
1: We're so
0: to the door that
1: spoiled.
0: can do both. Women multitask, baby. That's what we
1: We are
0: do.
1: so freaking spoiled. It's crazy. Yeah. It's
0: Yeah,
1: like we're
0: so
1: everywhere.
0: talented. Well, the male consequences epidemic, as I like to call it,
1: Nice.
0: because, women are just like, no, that's not our job. And actually, we never signed on to do that. And I know we've been conditioned to be this person and do this thing, but actually, no, that's okay. And I think it really stems from if we, for a moment, subscribe to the idea that the male loneliness epidemic is real and it is rife and it is an accurate diagnosis of social construct and where we are now. If it is real, okay, we can only assume that it stems from an inherent entitlement to women. I get to have that. That is for me. I am, say, a straight white man living in the world. Everything is for me, including women. So when women don't fall at my feet, when things don't go exactly the way I assume that they would and should go, well, there's got to be a science behind it. There's got to be a reason. There's got to be studies. I mean, we could be studying things like endometriosis or menopause or a whole heap of things that might affect half the population. But no, what we're going to do is
1: Haley,
0: completely devote. What? Babe.
1: No one cares about stuff like that.
0: Pretty sure it's not real. I'm pretty sure the only study I've seen in or around endometriosis is how it affects male partners, which of course. But it is. It's a sense of entitlement towards women and women not responding to it. Like, this is, it is a logical kind of. And I mean, I know that I'm probably speaking not only to my age bracket, but also to a world that is now saturated in things like the manosphere and things like powerful men just running on ego and taking the world along with them. Is just we don't have to subscribe to that. Like we're conditioned to and we're told to, but actually we don't have to. And, Jesus, if we're faced with a world war, I'm going to make what's left of my life as happy and as peaceful and as whimsical as I can. And if you can't add to that whimsy, well, my friend,
1: Did you say whimsy?
0: hand me the Uber Eats bag and
1: Not
0: get off my porch.
1: whimsy. Whimsy, you said. So, like, I think the problem is here too. It's just, I mean, I'm laughing because what else are we going to do? Well, hello, stand-up comedian over here writing. But yeah, we don't care that you're lonely. But
0: Also,
1: also, we don't
0: I'm gonna
1: care.
0: let the
1: We just
0: male
1: don't
0: listeners,
1: care.
0: you don't. I am gonna let the male listeners in on a little secret. And I don't let the male species in on very many of my secrets, but I'm feeling charitable today. And that is, lads, women get lonely too. You just don't hear about it because it's an us problem. We don't make it a you problem. We're like, oh, I'm feeling a bit lonely. Geez, but do you know what? I might take up a new hobby. I might have dinner with my girlfriends. I might do all manner of things that doesn't, hinge on my ability to possess and or control a romantic partner. It's not that deep. Go do something.
1: But they are, and you see these. Oh my gosh, I shouldn't say this, but there's these, the Vox Pop sort of things that they still do, but
0: Yeah.
1: they put it on TikTok or whatever. And you see these ones where they interview, guys and girls. But yeah, they ask them a question like, and they're asking a man this, the whole world was only men, all the women are gone. And they're like, no, I wouldn't want to live in a world like that. I would need the women. But then you ask women the same question. And they're
0: Oh,
1: like,
0: babe.
1: oh, when can this happen?
0: Yeah, I would go for
1: We're
0: a run at
1: so
0: midnight, is what
1: happy.
0: I would do.
1: They're like crying with happiness. It
0: I
1: doesn't.
0: would go get a drink and then go to the bathroom and leave my drink unattended and uncovered.
1: Yeah, and you wouldn't have to.
0: Oh,
1: I thought it was hilarious. Men genuinely can, they get stressed.
0: of
1: Like,
0: course they
1: what?
0: do.
1: So
0: Yeah.
1: we don't care that men are lonely. And you made your bed.
0: No.
1: Well, you didn't make
0: Yeah.
1: the
0: I made the bed. You
1: bed.
0: line it.
1: You made the bed. But yeah.
0: I even assembled the bed. I'm just as a sidebar, I'm an IKEA flat pack queen. So I made the bed and then I made the bed.
1: Oh, you're
0: To
1: the
0: be
1: one with
0: clear.
1: the IKEA screwdriver.
0: And you know what else I do? Oh, Yvette, you know what else I do? I read the instructions. So I get it right the
1: Oh,
0: first time.
1: God forbid. No. I would rather the whole, yeah, no. What's like men in the maps, which we're, yeah, you can't ask for help or action.
0: No.
1: You'd
0: No,
1: rather
0: that's
1: get completely lost in the
0: That's
1: wilderness.
0: better.
1: Yeah,
0: Not
1: because
0: knowing where you are is better than asking.
1: Haley. So
0: Yes.
1: I know I got carried away there. I have
0: Oh,
1: to
0: I did too.
1: about the nod. So that's how you do comedy, babe. I have to ask you about the nod to Alanis. And this worked perfectly last week. Your publicist, as soon as I saw the title, I was in a cafe and a song from Jagged Little Pill was playing. And I have not heard it since it came out. And it wasn't one that was on the radio. It
0: Oh,
1: wasn't
0: wow, the deep cut.
1: one of the, yeah, it was. And I had the cassette and played it to death.
0: Who's Alanis Morissette and what's Jagged Little Pill? I don't. Of course, it's a nod
1: Matthew.
0: to Alanis.
1: There's many a
0: The
1: mega
0: fun.
1: child out there that might not know, but
0: Oh, well, that's true. Oh, and let us give you even further education. Gather round, children. This is the 1995 opus to Feminine Rage, which is quite a very apt title for me, I think. So it has two layers, and anyone who has been to any of my former shows knows that I love a pun. And so Jagged Little Pill, obviously Alanis Morissette's debut solo album. It was the first album I bought in 1995 with my own money.
1: Is it from
0: And
1: Brashers?
0: yes, probably Brushes or Sanity. Yeah, and then like unfolding like the concertina liner notes so you could read all the lyrics and then just be like, oh, she's so angry and I love it. I think I would have been in year seven at the time. That sweet spot of, you're a girl that's getting raised on pop, and female pop is a lot to do with love and just that like kind of longing and yearning, and it almost reads very damselly. And here was Alanis going, fuck you. And this is how you see me, and this is how I actually feel, and you don't care about me, so why should I care about you? And I was like, ooh, listening to this on the cusp of puberty is doing things to me. Wow. Yeah, it was a very poignant album, very much one of the standout soundtracks to my teenage life. And I was always going to name this show after my friend's mum as well. So my beautiful friend Fiona, who was one of like my high school bestie ride or dies, she, her and I were just like, if I wasn't at her house on the weekend, it was because she wasn't mine. So her mum Jill was essentially my stunt mum as well. And Fi and I are still very close, and we lost Jill in December 2024. And like obviously I was, heartbroken to lose her, and my friend, you can imagine, losing a parent and all the grief as well as the insurmountable admin that comes with, the death of a loved one in the immediate family. And she's going through this while I was going through essentially having to start my life from scratch. She has not only did my friend ring me and say, hey, I know you're moving house. Don't buy anything. My mum's place is full of furniture and crockery and cutlery, and it is yours. And I said, well, you're an only child. Technically, it's yours. And she gave me the, well, I have been living in my own one bedroom apartment for that long. I don't have room for any of it. And she would be so happy to know it's going to you. And then because I had separated from my husband, I was looking down the barrel of coming back to Melbourne International Comedy Festival on a single income and thinking, maybe I'm not going to do it because it's a lot. This same friend said to me, well, I need a laugh and you need to tell your story. And the estate has settled and I'm going to fund this. Jill is going to fund this. So it was always going to be that somewhere in the title was going to be Jill. And Jagged Little Jill is just, I mean, why would you not? It's an
1: Perfect.
0: ode to Alanis as well as to Jill Murray.
1: Oh, it's so
0: So,
1: perfect.
0: isn't it? Isn't it? A perfect is
1: Yes.
0: also a track on Jagged Little Pill. So, there you have it.
1: Well, yeah, well, I've never
0: I've been
1: seen
0: re-listening a
1: that.
0: lot lately.
1: What's that? Sorry, say it again.
0: Yeah. I've been listening a lot. I've been revisiting Jagged Little Pill a lot lately, as you can imagine. And I'm just like, oh God, this album stands up. It's so good.
1: By the way, my condolences, like.
0: Yeah. It's a lot, but it's, it's very, sad and very kind of, I suppose, when you reach that point in your life when you're just kind of like, oh my God, my parents aren't going to be around forever. Like, it's a big reality slap to the face. So it's my way of remembering her as well. And she was another just absolute warrior of a single lady that is another role model for me at the moment.
1: See how long we've got, because I'd love to ask you how does this feel to make a show like this, for the first time as an unmarried woman?
0: Yeah, it's a big one. It feels weird in the lead up to, not have my person who's always there to, like, hype you up, okay, you go get ready and I'll do this. But also it's very important to not have that person, because once I get to the end of this season and I've done it, it's going to feel like more of a victory. Like, I can literally do it myself. Yeah.
1: You didn't think that you could before that?
0: No, I didn't think I was going to do it again. I'm good at what I do, so I'm going to do it.

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1: Multiculturalism has become more of a cultural phenomenon. We're the others, you know, we're the ones that dress up in funny costumes, have occasional festivals, but we're not seen as politicized agents in a society.
2: È il momento di spostare l'attenzione dalle promesse istituzionali all'organizzazione popolare.
3: Buonasera a tutti e tutti, siamo qui a Radio Philef on 855 AM 3CR Community Radio, Radical Radio, down in the studios in Fitzroy. You're in the studio with myself, Vittorio. We've got Tobia, Matthew, Piero and Giuseppe.
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6: Buonasera a tutti e benvenuti a un altro episodio di Radio Philef qui agli studi di Radio 3CR. Ragazzi, come state? Adesso fra poco si unirà anche la Stella, ma per ora come state? Come è andata la settimana?
3: Beh, not bad. You know, gearing up for Radiothon.
5: Yep, e anche per questo sabato, no?
3: Anche okay. 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Cosa c'è questo sabato?
6: Che si fa questo sabato? Yeah. Yeah. Si fa che a mezzogiorno al Merlinston Progress Hall, that's 1 Novian Street, Coburg North, ci sarà un evento per la festa della Repubblica. 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try and do something a bit different that's not just a veneration of the military parades and this sort of thing, and offer the Italian community a real alternative voice like we do every week here at the mics on Radio Philef at Radio 3CR.
3: That's right. Arriva Stella adesso.
6: Arriva. E mentre arriva, ci sono un sacco di notizie che si deve parlare. 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The Loud Jew Collective said it was astounded after being refused leave to give evidence at the Commission's first block of hearings in Sydney, held from May 4th to 15th. The group had prepared a submission detailing members' lived experience of anti-Semitism and requested to appear in person, but was told on the 1st of May that the Commissioner was not satisfied that the Loud Jew Collective has a direct and substantial interest in the scope of the hearing. Loud Jew Collective spokesperson Jem Walsh said that the exclusion showed, quote, anti-Palestinian racism is embedded in the Commission's work, and accused the inquiry of, quote, a place for the airing out of perspectives deemed acceptable to Zionism. The Loud Jew Collective submission included expert evidence from Dr. Jordana Silverstein, a Melbourne Law School academic and historian of Australian Jewish history. Silverstein, who has documented far-right threats and doxing, told the Commission that most anti-Semitism she has experienced came from Jewish Zionists. Her evidence cites multiple examples, a Melbourne rabbi accusing her of, quote, adopting a narrative of those who hate us, a prominent lawyer labelling her, quote, a token self-hating Jew, a pro-Zionist Instagram account depicting anti-Zionist Jews as rats, and abusive emails wondering why her family survived the Holocaust. Just some of the evidence that was excluded from the Royal Commission as this week it heads into its second block. On a similar note, APAN, as well as a bunch of other groups, have called on the AFP to investigate dual nationals who are currently holding a citizenship in Australia. Human rights groups are warning Australia could become a safe haven for alleged war criminals unless authorities act now. Amnesty International Australia, the Australian Palestine Advocacy Network and the Australia Muslim Advocacy Network have urged the Australian Federal Police and the Attorney General to investigate Australian-Israeli dual nationals who may have taken part in hostilities in Gaza. The organisations filed a submission this week calling for probes into any Australians alleged to have committed war crimes, crimes against humanity or genocide, saying perpetrators must be held to account. Amnesty's Mohamed Douar said the international rules-based order must be upheld and the impunity must come to an end. While Israel's military does not publish numbers of foreign or dual nationals in its ranks, media reports have documented Australians travelling to join the Israeli Defence Forces after October 7th. Other countries, including Belgium, Brazil, Canada, France and Sri Lanka, have opened investigations into allegations against their citizens or visiting soldiers, but the group say Australia has so far allowed IDF personnel to enter and leave unchecked. The submission includes a 140-page dossier from the International Centre of Justice for Palestinians, naming Israeli political and military figures and outlining allegations of genocides and war crimes. The group point to legal precedents overseas and invoke universal jurisdiction, the principle that countries can prosecute serious international crimes regardless of where they occurred. Just a few headlines relating to Palestine as we see that the genocide continues in Palestine and beyond. I don't know, was there, what did we miss last week from the migrant workers report?
3: Oh, there was that report through University of New South Wales detailing migrant worker exploitation, a thorough report that showed a high percentage exploitation, particularly of student visa and working holiday visa holders. I think we're looking at figures of over 60% of people facing exploitation of up to at least $8 in lost hourly wages. So these are things that we already know through experience and through the many people that we know who come to Australia on the various visa schemes that are exposed to these levels of exploitation. But to have it in a report that's that detailed, I mean, I can just think of a lot of Italians as well over the last 15, 20 years. Friends of mine have come here, worked, 12-hour days, sometimes on less than $10 an hour. And you talk to people know about it, but now it's actually in a solid report with backed up evidence, yeah.
6: And it's something that we'll have to expand. And Stella, benvenuta. Yeah. 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Just to see how ongoing these battles are, I mean, the fight against the ruling class hits advocates like it hits migrants alike, the temporary migrant workers that are working in stress positions for over 14 hours. I mean, you're talking about strawberry pickers and stuff like that that are crouched down working 14-hour days are similarly attacked by repressive government policies, and this is something that affects all levels. So I just wanted to translate. We translated the Unione Sindacale di Base, who requested a meeting last week before the strike that happened on the 23rd of May, just gone. I'll read from their La dichiarazione. The mobilization arises from an increasingly severe material condition affecting millions of workers. Honourable President, the Unione Sindacale di Base requests a meeting with the government regarding the demands put forward by the national demonstration convened by organisation in Rome on the 23rd of May. The mobilisation arises from an increasingly severe material condition affecting millions of workers. Wages remain insufficient, purchasing power continues to decline, and the cost of living increasingly burdens families and communities, while healthcare, schools, welfare, and public services have suffered years of defunding and regression. To this picture are added serious ongoing industrial crises, structural precariousness, contracting and subcontracting that fragment work, compress rights, and shift risks and insecurity onto those who actually produce the country's wealth. Vuoi continuare te, Stella?
4: Ma dove?
6: Aspetta qui.
4: La faccina dov'è? The national demonstration?
6: Mm-hmm.
4: On 23rd May places a broad political issue at its centre. Work must again matter in the country's economic, industrial and social choices. For USB, this means intervening directly on wages, taking as a reference the need for a contractual base wage adequate to the real cost of living, capable of guaranteeing dignity and material autonomy. It also means introducing effective mechanisms to protect purchasing power so that inflation does not continue to be borne unilaterally by wages and pensions. We consider it essential to open a discussion on reducing working hours with equal pay as a redistributive, employment-enhancing and social measure. Productivity increases, technological innovation, digitalization, and the introduction of artificial intelligence must not translate into greater exploitation, intensified work pace, workforce displacement, and further concentration of profits. Instead, they must become tools to improve living conditions, increase employment, reduce fatigue, and strengthen workers' roles in production processes. Industrial policy itself must be steered by a clear public direction. Corporate crises, deindustrialization, dependence on multinationals and financial funds, the loss of productive and technological capacity require a change of course in public and institutional governance, not merely incentives to businesses. Public funds must be tied to the protection of employment, to the safety and quality of work, to productive continuity, to the environmental and social transition, and to the safeguarding of strategic supply chains. Companies that receive public funds, public contracts, concessions or state guarantees must be held to a verifiable social, employment and industrial obligations. It is also necessary to intervene in the system of contracts and subcontracting, which today represents one of the main instruments of wage compression, contractual fragmentation and weakening.
6: That's to say as well that this is a union that often gets accused of not sticking up for workers' rights or making causes like Palestine or other things central to their cause.
3: USB.
6: That's a
3: Who
6: lot of
3: says
6: the,
3: that?
6: A lot of the comments under there, all the like news pages on YouTube, you have, oh, where were you when the X and X thing, or why do you care about this? And this shows that USB is firmly capable of integrating all these critiques into one broader framework, and something that we'd like to see return to the Australian political and union landscape, something that is able to critique inflation just as much as it's able to find out what the context of inflation is. No?
3: Exactly, yeah.
6: Because this exists in a broader context. I know, Matthew, you're involved in quite a lot of organising around Free Palestine Melbourne and Darebin Ethnic Communities Council, and there's a lot of things that you're doing, like a submission to...
7: That's a good segue to an event that the Darebin Ethnic Communities Council will be running on the... we'll give further details later, but tentatively it will be on the 18th of July around a migrant and refugee workers forum. We have got Agapi Pashos, who is a bicultural ambassador, and actually another Philip member, Massimo, will be giving a presentation around the Migrant Workers Forum. We are looking to line up a few other speakers as well who can give some informal overview of the political and legal frameworks. But that's one area that the Darebin Ethnic Communities Council has been very strong on, around focus on refugees and migrant workers. So there's that. Just on the topic of Palestine, it's very timely because... tomorrow evening at the Wheeler Centre, between 6 p.m. to 8 o'clock, there is a forum called Arming Genocide, and it's presented with APAN, Amnesty International, the Australian Centre of International Justice, as well as Al-Haq, Al-Haq is a long-running human rights organization based in Palestine. I think their director is going to speak, along with Rawana Ruff. She's the legal director at the Australian Centre for International Justice. They're going to speak about how the legal actions that I understand they're going to undertake. I think there's an action pending in the federal court around trying to get the leaders of the government accountable for its involvement in the genocide. So it is a free event. I recommend people look on social media and register for that, because it will be a very interesting conversation.
6: Yeah, and while we're on the topic of events, Stella, would you like to tell us what we're doing this weekend? Absolutely. Since we teased it at the start before you were here, but we let you over the stage now. Or you take the stage, we don't let you anything.
8: Yeah, let me in. All right. Buonasera a tutti. This Saturday, 30th of May, mark your calendars, because Philef is back with another community festa from 12 p.m. to 6 p.m. The Merlinston Progress Hall in Coburg North will open its doors for our unique celebration of La Festa della Repubblica. This isn't going to be your standard institutional military parade that have usually marked this historical date. Philef is offering something different. We'll be presenting a counter-institutional alternative left voice. While it's a celebrated rooted in anti-fascism, anti-mafia solidarity and true grassroots action, it's also an event deeply rooted right here in our own backyard. Philef and our guest speakers will be actively situating this discussion in our local context, highlighting the profound responsibility we have as migrants and children of migrants living on stolen land to First Nations justice and sovereignty. And what is an Italian community gathering without food to bring everyone together? At midday, we'll open the doors with a donation entry, and we'll be kicking things off with a hearty polenta lunch to warm everyone up. The core of the afternoon from 1 to 4 p.m. alternates between powerful speeches and live music. We have Dr. Kristen Zordanada, a human rights lawyer and academic whose decade-long activism spans constitutional justice for First Nations people, international human rights advocacy for Palestine, and the legal structures of organised crime. And we also have Malilma May, a campaign and advocacy manager for Change the Record. Malilma, along with her partner Birrigan, also runs Bilagan Limited, an Aboriginal-owned not-for-profit language school dedicated to the Gumbungya language revitalisation, bringing a First Nations voice and perspective to the day. Breaking up these discussions will be live music from Andy Remines, who will be performing a mix of original tracks and political songs from the Italian diaspora. As the afternoon winds down, we'll have an art raffle featuring a terrific piece donated by local artists and our very own Piero Gareffa, followed by a special screening of the classic 1947 Italian film L'Onorevole Angelina, The Honourable Angelina, before the event wraps up at 6. So if you have a hunger for community, culture, collective knowledge, and the best zeppole you'll ever eat, this is exactly where you need to be this weekend, this Saturday, 30th of May, at the Merlinston Progress Hall in Coburg North from 12 to 6 p.m. For further details, please head to our Instagram page, philef_melbourne, which has all the details there, our menu for the day, and also the link to donate to Malilma and Berrigan's Language School if you'd like to make a contribution. Ci vediamo lì.
6: Mica male, ci si vede sabato allora, a mezzogiorno, avete sentito, Merlinston Progress Hall, 1 Novian Street, Coburg North. You'll be able to try Stella's mum's most delicious zeppole.
8: Incredibile.
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6: Sì. 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
2: 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What was that canzone?
3: That was Alfredo Bandelli. Dalla, il suo album si chiama Galera, no, Fabbrica Galera Piazza. C'ha un sacco di canzoni belle di quei tempi dell'autunno caldo, molto potente.
2: Mai sentito.
3: Quella canzone si chiama In tutto il mondo uniamoci. Ve la assolutamente ve la raccomando. Le metteremo adesso on the podcast. They'll all be there. So if you like any of these songs that we play, which I'm sure you like every single one that we play,
2: important messages that resonate here at 3CR.
3: That's
2: right. I'd just like to remind people that if you enjoy listening to our program or any of the other amazing programs on 3CR, June is Radiothon, where we're trying to reach a target of $300,000 to keep the lights on, to keep the mics working, to keep it all going, you know, keeping the chairs swiveling, all of that, so we can keep doing this stuff. We'll have our own Radiothon program at, what is it, 10th of June.
3: Yep.
2: You can call in, make a pledge, donate. 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Do, as Joe Toscano says, what the rich people do.
3: That's right. Why not? And make sure you say that Radio Philef sent you, or that you're there because Radio Philef, and get all your friends to listen. And again, reiterating a call out, if you have any contact with anyone that used to do Radio Philef, used to do Philef, anything like that, reach out to us via the Instagram or the Facebook or the 3CR website, email, etc., and get in contact with us, because this year we're celebrating 50 years on air. And we'll be at the... Joe, when's the event?
4: 4th of July.
2: The 4th of July at Collingwood Town Hall.
4: People at RSVP.
2: Yes, you can RSVP. You can go to 3cr.org.au and there'll be links there to the event page and you can RSVP there.
3: So you'll find us there at the stall with all the other migrant ethnic voices there, and we'll have a big stall with all old copies of Nuovo Paese that you can look at, and you can look at the history and get in contact with us. Because right now it's important to remember history. I mean, last week we remember that Giovanni Falcone was killed.
2: It was the 23rd of May, 1992. So what's that?
4: 34 years ago.
3: So he's a bit of an exceptional character in the history of Italy, and where we'll do a proper episode on him, but we'll also probably present a actual presentation on him, because much of his legacy has been tarnished from both sides. So he led a very popular campaign against the mafia, and he was eventually
2: paid the ultimate price
3: because of it. And either his name gets dragged through the mud for political points during the referendum, as we just saw this year, or the laws.
2: He was also attacked while he was alive. So he was a magistrate who led the famous Maxi trials alongside Borsellino, the other magistrate, who was also killed several months after Falcone. And they were targeting the capi dei capi of the mafia in Sicilia. And yeah, so they were also attacked from politicians, from journalists. You know, was accused of being sort of what is out for self-aggrandizement instead of actually, you know, earnestly pursuing what they were doing. And because it was uncovering a lot of other things too. I mean, we know that the mafiosi now wear suits. They're not like they look like in the movies. It's nothing like that.
3: Like, and our program where we spoke with Vannucci, we saw how deeply entrenched corruption is in the Italian political landscape.
2: Yeah, it's a real mess.
3: And so what's left of actually his legacy, we were speaking off air before, Vittorio, is that actually a lot of the positive things that he left the Italian Republic were then used to repress.
2: Well, the aftermath of his death saw the introduction of the 41 bis, or the development of an existing law. And 41 bis is the prison regime that originally was for mafiosi, And it is, I think in Europe, it's the most restrictive form of solitary confinement regime. They have no contact with the outside world. I think they get less than an hour a day outside of the cell. They're in like almost in a prison within a prison. It's the highest level maximum security. And now in 2026, and for quite some time now, it's been used against other people as well. And we're seeing, I read some of the news about, for example, pro-Palestinian activists being raided by anti-mafia squads. And I don't understand. I did some digging and I find that these repressive laws that were introduced in this period have now been turned on political activists as well.
3: Namely, one of those, the most important one, well, not the most important one, but the most prominent case that we've been consistently following has been the Ananya Ish trial, who's now been convicted and is serving 4 years.
2: Yeah.
3: The remaining part of his sentence.
2: That's right, yeah.
3: And the most recent one being Samir, the young kid that just had videos that I watch in the morning on my phone.
2: Well,
3: they're just stuff that becomes journalists use them. And so we'll hear from.
2: This is from the Free Anand Committee. There's one of the activists, Dawood, speaking at an event in France a month ago about an almost identical case. For the Free Ali Committee, that's a man in very similar circumstances to Ananyaish, who's in jail in France accused of crimes that he'd committed in Israel.
3: And you're on Radio Philip. You can contact us on 0488 809 855 if you want to get in contact via the text line. Let us know you're listening. Let us know what's interesting. And coming up after this will be academic Fausto Butta talks to us about everything about history and the political period from resistance to referendum.
1: Lo Stato italiano prova in ogni modo a rendere difficile la vita ai palestinesi in Italia, ma soprattutto è anche un discorso più ampio sulla vita degli arabi, dei musulmani e degli stranieri in Italia. 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
1: That was Fausto Butta, academic from, or ex academic or forever academic, who runs tours. You can find him on you'll find him on the podcast. I'll link him to all his activities if you do want to take one of his tours. We're coming up to the end of the program. Stella, do you just want to remind our beautiful listeners cosa succede questo fine settimana prima che si esce con una cover di Fiorella Mannoia di che cover Battiato, Povera Patria, vai.
2: Assolutamente. Questo sabato, maggio 30, we are having our Festa della Repubblica at Merliston Progress Hall in Coburg North. So from 12 to 6 p.m., we're going to have some amazing food, some really exciting speakers. What else? Yeah, the secret word. If we've got the Zeppole, the famous Zeppole that I've been bragging about. But if you, you know, they'll be sweet, but we've got the secret word if you want one with an anchovy.
1: 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E per noi è tutto per questo episodio di Radio Filef. 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
3: anti-fascist.

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Good evening to you all, and welcome to the show. This is Ajak here with Ubuntu. Ubuntu mean I am here because you are. You heard from Solomon Burke an amazing song that none of us are free if one of us is chained. And you heard from this an amazing African Caribbean woman. She's from Jamaica, and she become very famous, and she just a normal pop singer, but actually the amazing, she did project with African, she went back to Africa. And that what you heard, the song that I opened the show was a Zulu group, and that was incredible, and it called the African Ceremony. And then you heard from this amazing song, that Antique Monkey. And now I am going to just to play you a music today, and no more talking. And next week I'm going to bring one of the Sudanese community in the, you know, active in the community to come and tell us what's happening with this change. And so, yeah, just keep listen to the beautiful music. And I'm going to play to you another song from the other the Sudan, and that amazing singer. It's a Sudanese Shal soldier who was rescued by an American people. They took all these boys from the camp. They were left behind because people went to the army, and this kid, they just look after themselves. There were people guide them, but that those people didn't make it. And this is one of them, and he become very popular in America. His name is called Emmanuel Jal. You might heard him. He got an amazing book, came out years ago, and it was the book that if you read it, you'd be absolutely terrified about what human done to one another. Anyway, not to bore you, I hope you came back from a holiday, as I mentioned before, and that now you are went back to your rhythm again. Here it is, Emmanuel Jal.

Kaliba Kawal Maliba Maliba Maliba Kalibi Dadaina.

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Even just listening to African music, which is amazing, and this one you just heard is incredible. Singer Mahmoud from the sub-Sahara of Africa, Mahmoud Kassi, and it was live. And you heard from the Sudanese singer. That was the first one, which is a little bit of reggae, not reggae. And this guy, he was they were the first, the second South Sudanese to play that kind of music, and it called Abyei Africa. Abyei is a part of the Sudan, which is in the north, and it has been very troubling part of the world, and part of South Sudan. And because they are in the north, it's just difficult whether they are. They're not located in the South Sudan, but far to north, and that is the group. They were here in Australia a while ago. I don't know where they are now, but so another one was a South Sudanese singer, Emmanuel Jal, who is in America. He's an amazing, he's big in America. And you heard from another guy, a South Sudanese guy, which is from the South now. And I am going to play to you some of the other African rhythm. And I hope you enjoy the music. And I will just play to you a music tonight.

this is a classic song from the Sudan, and that song "You Forget Me, Why You Forget Me," and it is in Arabic. And you heard from a Nubian traditional group before, and it's just a dancing music. And now I'm going to, while I'm continuing to that part of the world, I am going to play, and that song, title of the song, Ukoliya Melek. Melek mean your queen. Melek, why you forget me. And I am going to play this amazing classic to Balabil, and it's so beautiful. He's one of the most loved. So a Sudanese singer, everyone knows him, and classic, and he was a poet and a teacher, and here it is. And I'm going to get out of this now, because the time is over. And I want you to have a great night, and I'll see you next Wednesday at 8:30 to 9:30. Have a great evening. Go. Achik-chak-chika. Achiku-achika. Oh, ho, ho, yeah.

0: following program contains strong content, which may be distressing for some listeners.
1: There's this interesting jump that takes place between just cause and just war. There's a cause may be just, yes, you know, it's wrong for Saddam Hussein to go into Kuwait. It's wrong for this to happen. It's wrong for that to happen. But the question is, does it then immediately follow that if the cause is just, if an injustice has been committed, that the proper response to that is war? It's that leap of logic that needs to be absolutely avoided.
2: That's Howard Zinn, and this is Alternative Radio. I'm David Barsamian. This edition of AR features Howard Zinn on just and unjust wars. Almost like clockwork on Memorial Day, there is a time-honored ritual. Honor guards, presidents laying wreaths at Arlington, bowed heads, and then solemn statements about our brave men and women in uniform who have made the ultimate sacrifice. What is left unsaid is for whom and for what soldiers have died for. The rhetoric is always about some noble cause or altruistic impulse which drives our country into battle. If people knew the truth and some history, perhaps they'd be less likely to march off to war. Too much fear-mongering and flag-waving prevents clear thinking. Howard Zinn, professor emeritus at Boston University, was perhaps this country's premier radical historian. He was born in Brooklyn in 1922. His parents were poor immigrants. During World War II, he saw combat duty as an Air Force bombardier. After the war, he went to Columbia University on the GI Bill. He was among the first to oppose U.S. aggression in Indochina. A principled opponent of imperialism and militarism, he was an advocate for nonviolent civil disobedience. He spoke and marched against the U.S. wars on Afghanistan and Iraq. His masterpiece, A People's History of the United States, continues to sell in huge numbers. Among his many other books are A Power Governments Cannot Suppress and Original Zinn, a collection of interviews I did with him. Witty, erudite, generous, and loved by many, Howard Zinn passed away in 2010. This classic from the AR archives was recorded at the University of Wisconsin at Madison in March 1991, shortly after the end of the first Gulf War.
1: I suppose because I think that the great danger of what has just happened is what the administration wanted to happen, and that is to fight a war that would make war acceptable once more. The Vietnam War gave war a bad name, and the people who lead this country have been trying ever since to find a war that would give war a good name. And they think they found it. And I think it's important for us to sort of sit back and think about not just the Gulf War, not just the Vietnam War, not just this or that war, but just think about the problem of war, you know, of just and unjust war. We've had all these conferences. Remember those Hague, all of you who were around at the beginning of the 20th century, remember the Hague conferences and the Geneva conferences of the 1930s, limiting the techniques of war, because you can't do away with war. All you can do is make war more moral. Einstein went to one of these conferences. I don't know how many of you know that. We like to bring up things that people don't know. I mean, what is scholarship anyway? But Einstein was horrified at World War I, as so many were. right? Oh, you know, that great war for democracy, for freedom, to end all wars, etc., etc., etc. 10 million men die on the battlefield in World War I, and nobody at the end of it understands why, or what for. World War I gave war a bad name until World War II came along. But Einstein was horrified by World War I and devoted a lot of his time to thinking about it, worrying about it. And he went to this conference in Geneva, which was discussing, and he thought they were discussing disarmament. He thought they were there to do away with the weapons of war and therefore to prevent war. Instead, when he went to this conference, he found all these representatives of various countries discussing what kind of weapons would be suitable and what kind of weapons needed to be prohibited. What were good weapons and bad weapons, just weapons and unjust weapons? And Einstein then did something which nobody ever expected, but he did something really uncharacteristic. He called a press conference, and the whole international press was there, came because Einstein was... Well, he was Einstein, you know. And they came, and he told this press conference how horrified he was by what he had heard at this international conference. And he said, "One does not make wars less likely by formulating rules of warfare. War cannot be humanized. It can only be abolished." Well, we still have that problem of just wars and unjust wars, of unjust wars taking place, and then another war takes place which looks better, has a better rationale, is easier to defend, and so now we're confronted with a just war, and now war is made palatable again. And so now the attempt is put Vietnam behind us in that unjust war, and now we have a just war, or at least a quick one. And a real smashing victory. I had a student a couple of years ago who wrote who was writing something about war. I don't know why a student of mine should write about war, but she said, "I guess wars are like wines." She says, "There are good years and bad years." She said, "But war is not like wine. War is like cyanide. One drop and you're dead." I thought that was good. You know. Well, what often is behind this business of we can't do anything about war, and war is inevitable, and be realistic, accept it, and just try to fool around with the edges of it. Of course, we see how successful they've been at humanizing the means of war with all these conferences. One of the things that's behind it, I think, is a very prevalent notion, something you hear a lot when people begin discussing war. You know, 14 minutes into any discussion of war, somebody says, "It's human nature." Don't you hear that a lot? And you just get a group of people together to discuss war, and at some point or other, somebody will say, "It's human nature." You say, of course, there's no evidence for whatever evidence you could produce to see what human nature is. Genetic evidence, biological evidence. There's no evidence that this is human nature. All we have is historical evidence. I mean, there's no biological evidence, no genetic evidence, no anthropological evidence. You know, the anthropological evidence, look at these primitive tribes and what they do. These tribes are fierce. These tribes are gentle. And it's just not clear at all. What seems clear, all you can tell, and what about history? Well, sure, there's a history of wars, and there's also a history of kindness. But it's like the newspapers and the historians, right? What they dwell on. They dwell on wars, and they dwell on cruelties, and they dwell on the bestial things that people do to one another, and they don't dwell a lot on the magnificent things that people do for one another in everyday life, or, again and again. It seems to me it only takes a little bit of thought to realize that if wars came out of human nature, came out of some spontaneous urge to kill, then why is it that governments have to go to such tremendous lengths to mobilize populations to go to war? I mean, it seems so obvious, doesn't it? They really have to work at it. They have to dredge up enormous numbers of reasons. They have to inundate the airwaves with these reasons. They have to bombard people with the slogans and statements, and then, in case people aren't really persuaded, they have to threaten them. We have to draft them. If they haven't persuaded enough people to go into the armed forces, then they have to draft them into the armed forces. Of course, the persuasion into the armed forces also includes a certain amount of economic persuasion. You make sure you have a very poor underclass in society so that you give people a choice between starving or going into the military. But if persuasion doesn't work and enticements don't work, then well, anybody who doesn't want to sign up for the draft, or anybody who goes into the army and decides to leave, is going to be court-martialed and go to prison. They have to go to great lengths to get people to go to war. They work very hard at it. What's interesting also is that they have to make moral appeals. I mean, that should say something about human nature, if there is something to be said about human nature. It must suggest that there must be some, there must be some moral element in human nature. Granted that human beings are capable of all sorts of terrible things, human beings are capable of all sorts of wonderful things, but there must be something in human beings which makes them respond to moral appeals. Most humans don't respond to appeals to go to war on the basis of, let's go and kill, you know. No, let's go and free somebody. Let's go and establish democracy. Let's go and topple this tyrant, you know. Let's do this so that wars will finally come to an end, yes. Most people are not like Theodore Roosevelt. You know. No, just before the Spanish-American War, Theodore Roosevelt said to a friend, in strict confidence, I should welcome almost any war, for I think this country needs one. Well, no moral appeal there, right? Just, we need a war, you know, just... You may know that George Bush, when he entered the White House, took the portrait that Reagan had put up there to sort of inspire him, a portrait of Calvin Coolidge. did you know that Reagan put a portrait of Calvin Coolidge up there? Because he knew that Calvin Coolidge is one of the most inspiring people in the history of this country, you see. And... Coolidge had said, you know, the business of America is business. And Bush took down the portrait of Calvin Coolidge and put up the portrait of Theodore Roosevelt. I don't want to make too much of this. But I will. Because I felt what Theodore Roosevelt said, Bush might just well have said. Bush wanted war. Every step in the development of this Persian Gulf war indicated, from the moment, you know, that the invasion of Kuwait was announced, everything that Bush did fits in perfectly with the fact that Bush wanted war. He was determined to have war. He was determined not to prevent this war from taking place. And you can just tell this by from the very beginning, no negotiations, no compromise, right? No, what was that ugly word? Linkage. One of the Bush made linkage, the kind of word that made you tremble. You know, I always thought that things were linked, naturally. That everybody was linked, that things were, issues were linked. I thought even that the countries in the Middle East were somehow linked, and that the issues in the Middle East were somehow linked, but no negotiations, no linkage, no compromise, right? He sends Baker to meet, that's a long trip to Geneva. And you wonder, and people got excited. Baker's going to meet the foreign minister of Iraq, Tarkasiz, in Geneva. What are they going to do? Bush says, no negotiation. Well, why are you going? I mean, you know, are you a frequent flyer? Amazing. No negotiation right up to the end. You know, who knows if Saddam Hussein in any of those, you know, overtures that were made on negotiation, how serious he was or what would have happened. But the fact is there were overtures that came, yes, even from Saddam Hussein. There were overtures that came, and they were absolutely and totally neglected. One came through a former foreign member of the Foreign Service of the United States who brought it personally from the Middle East and gave it to Snowcroft, and one of the Crofts, and he gave it to right, he's you know, one of the security advisors to Bush, and he gave it to him. No response at all. No, it's Bush wanted this war. But as I say, there aren't a lot of people, fortunately, like Theodore Roosevelt and Bush. Most people do not want war, and most people, if they are going to support a war, have to be given reasons that have to do with morality, that have to do with right and wrong, with justice and lack of justice, with tyranny and opposing tyranny. But I think it's important to take a look at the process by which populations are, as this one was in a very short time, brought to support a war. A process which took a nation which, on the eve of war, you remember in the surveys before January 15, 16, the surveys all showed that the American public was divided half and half. 46% to 47% or whatever, on the issue of should we use force to solve this problem in the Middle East. And it was half and half. And then, of course, after the bombs started falling on Iraq, then it suddenly became 75% and 80%. What is this process of persuasion? It seems to me we should... We'll take a look at the elements of that because it's important to know that, to be able to deal with it, and to talk about it, and to talk to people about it, especially since that 80% or 85% or now they report 89.3% or whatever, you know those things. It must be a very shallow percentage. It must be very thin. I think it must be very temporary. It can be made more temporary than it is. But it must be shallow because half of those people before the bombs fell did not believe in the use of force. And public opinion, as we know, is very volatile. So to look at the elements by which people are persuaded, it seems to me, is to begin to think about how to talk to that at least that 50% and maybe more soon of the country that is willing to reconsider whether this war was really a just and necessary and right war, and two, whether any war in our time can be just and necessary and right. I think one of the elements that goes into this process of persuasion is the sort of the starting point that, well, the United States is a we're a good society, you know, and since we're a good society, our wars are good. That if we're a good society, and so we're going to do good things. We do good things at home. We have a Bill of Rights, and we have color television, and there are lots of good things you can say if you leave out enough. But it's like Athens, right? Ancient Athens, right? Oh, Athens goes to war against Sparta. Well, they must be on the right side, because Athens is a better society than Sparta. There's more culture there, and sure, you have to overlook a few things about ancient Athens, like slavery. But still, it really is a better society, and so the notion is, Athens fights Sparta is probably a good war. But you have to overlook things. You have to do a very selective job of analyzing your own society before you come to the conclusion that yours is so good a society that unadorned goodness must spill over into everything you do, including everything you do to other people abroad. And what is required, it seems to me, is, in the case of the United States as the good society doing good things in the world, is simply to look at a bit of history. It's only if you were born yesterday, and also if today you don't look around very sharply, that you can come to the conclusion that we are so good a society that you can take the word of the government that any war we get into will be a right and a just war. But it doesn't take too much looking into American history to see that, we have a long history of aggression. Talk about naked aggression. A long history of naked aggression in this country. I mean, how did we get so big? We started out as a thin band of colonies along the East Coast, and soon we were at the Pacific, and soon, right, we were expanding. It's not a biological thing where you just expand, you know. No, we expanded by force, by conquest, by aggression. I'm sure it says Florida Purchase on those little maps that we used to have in elementary school, the maps with colors on them. Blue for Florida Purchase, orange for Mexican Cession. A purchase, just a business deal. Nothing about Andrew Jackson going into Florida and killing a number of people in order to persuade the Spaniards to sell Florida to us. Although no money actually passed hands, but we'll ignore that, you see. Yeah. Mexican Cession. Mexico ceded California and Colorado and New Mexico and Arizona. They ceded all of that to us. Why? Good neighbors. Latin American hospitality. Ceded to us. There was a war, a Mexican war, a war which we provoked, which President Polk planned for in advance, as so many of these wars are planned for in advance, and then suddenly an incident takes place. They say, oh, wow, an incident took place. We've got to go to war, which is what happened. And that was also a fairly short war and a decisive victory, and soon we had 40% of Mexico, right? And it's all ours, California and all of that, you see. Long expansion, the Louisiana Purchase. I remember how proud I was way back when I first looked at that map and I saw Louisiana Purchase, double the size of my country, you see. And it was just by purchase. It was an empty space, you see, and we just bought it, and Nothing. I really didn't learn anything. They didn't tell me when they gave me that stuff in my history class. They didn't tell me that there were Indians living in that territory of the Louisiana Purchase. And if those Indians had to be fought in battle after battle, war after war, they had to be killed, they had to be exterminated, their buffalo herds, their means of subsistence had to be destroyed, their culture, they had to be driven out of that territory so that, yes, the Louisiana Purchase could be ours and so on. It's a long history of expansion in the United States, of course, and then we begin to go overseas, right? And then there's, you know, right, that brief period in American history, the period that, you know, textbooks call that honest moment of the textbook when it has a chapter called The Age of Imperialism, 1898 to 1903. There too, we went into Cuba to save the Cubans. Really, that's what we, right? We are always helping people, always saving people from somebody, you know. So we went in and we saved the Cubans from Spain, and of course, immediately planted our military bases and our corporations in Cuba. And then, of course, there was Puerto Rico. A few shells fired, and Puerto Rico is ours. And in the meantime, Teddy Roosevelt is swimming out into the Pacific, right, after the Philippines, right, and which, you know, not contiguous to the United States. Well, you know, people didn't know. McKinley didn't know. He didn't know where the Philippines were, you know. And Senator Beveridge of Indiana said, "The Philippines not contiguous to the United States? Our Navy will make it contiguous." The history of expansion, yes, of aggression, yes. And continuing, we become a world power, right? A world power. In around 1905, 1906, 1907, the first books began to appear about American history, the first books which used that phrase, America as a world power. And that, in fact, was what we intended to do, to become a world power. We were becoming a world power, but it took World War I, and then it took World War II, and we kept moving up. And the old imperial powers were being shoved out of the way one by one. And in World War II, now the Middle East comes in. In World War II, Saudi Arabia becomes one of our friendly places. The English are going to be pushed out more and more out of this oil territory, and the Americans are going to come in, you know. And of the seven sisters, the seven great oil corporations, five of them are going to be American. Maybe one will be British, and so on. And in the years after World War II, of course, yes, the Soviet Union is the other great power, but we are expanding, and we are, our influence is growing, and our military bases are spreading all over the world, and we are intervening wherever we can to make sure that things go our way. And while it's thought that anti-communism, you know, with the Soviet Union, the other great superpower, while it's thought that anti-communism was the central motive for the American foreign policy in the post-war period, I think it's more accurate to say that the problem was not communism, the problem was independence of American power. Because it didn't matter really whether a country was turning communist or not. It mattered that a country was showing independence and not falling in line with what the United States conceived of as its responsibility as a world power. And so, you know, when in 1953 the government in Iran was overthrown and Mossadegh came into power, and he was not a communist, but he was a nationalist. And he was a nationalist also because he nationalized the oil. That is intolerable. Those things are intolerable, just as Arbenz in Guatemala the following year, right? He's not a communist. Well, he's a little left of center, maybe a few socialist ideas. Maybe he talks to communists, you see, but he's not a communist. But he nationalizes United Fruit Lands. That's intolerable. He offers to pay them. Well, that proves he's not a communist. Certainly not a real revolutionary. A real revolutionary wouldn't pay a cent to United Fruit. I wouldn't. You see, I've always considered myself a real revolutionary because I wouldn't pay a cent to anybody like United Fruit. No.
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1: He offered to pay United Fruit. He offered to pay them the price of their land, the price that they had declared for tax purposes. You see. Sorry, that won't go. And so the CIA goes to work and overthrows the Arbenz government. And the Allende government in Chile, also not a communist government, but, oh, well, there's a little Marxism, a little socialism, quite a lot of civil liberties and freedom of the press and so on, but independence, more independent of the United States than the other governments of Chile, a government that's not going to be friendly to Anaconda Copper and AT&T and the other corporations of the United States that have always had their way in Latin America. That's the real problem. That history of expansion, of intervention, not even to talk about Vietnam and Laos and Cambodia, not to talk about all the tyrants that we kept in power, of all the aggressions, not just that we committed, but the aggressions that we watched other countries commit and stood silently by because we approved of those aggressions. The record of the United States in dealing with naked aggression in the world, looking at a little bit of history, is so shocking, so abysmal, that nobody with any sense of history could possibly accept the argument that we were now sending troops into the Middle East because the U.S. government is morally outraged at the invasion of another country. And is that Bush's heart goes out to the people of Kuwait who are suffering under oppression. Bush's heart, of course, never went out to the people of El Salvador, suffering under the oppression of a government which we were supplying with arms again and again, and where tens and tens and tens of thousands of people were being killed. His heart never went out to those people. Or the people in Guatemala, again, whose governments we were supplying with arms. And it's a long list. It's a moral appeal based on people's forgetting of history and based on the ability of the mass media and the administration to obliterate history, certainly not to bring it up. Talk about the responsibility of the press. Does the press have no responsibility to teach any history to the people who read its newspaper columns? To remind people of what has happened 5 years ago, 10 years ago, 20 years ago, 40 years ago? Was the press also born yesterday and has forgotten everything that has happened before last week? The press complained about military censorship. But, of course, the big problem was not military censorship. The big problem was self-censorship. That was the big problem with the press. The big problem was, remind people of what has happened 5 years ago, 10 years ago, 20 years ago, 40 years ago. Was the press also born yesterday and has forgotten everything that has happened before last week? The press complained about military censorship. But, of course, the big problem was not military censorship. The big problem was...

of good versus evil with, I've just talked about the good, us, right? But then you also have to present the other as total evil and as the only evil. Now, granted, Saddam Hussein is, I believe, an evil guy. I say that softly. But he is. I mean, no question about it. Most heads of government are, you say. But he is. But it's not necessary, if you want to bring a nation to war against an evil person, it's not enough to say this person is evil. You have to cordon him off from all the other tyrants of the world, all the other evil leaders of government, in order to establish that this is the one tyrant of the world whom we have to get. He is responsible for the trouble in the world, you see. And if we can only get him, and there's some vague notion, if we can only get him, we will solve our problem, just as, you know, a few years ago, if we can only get Noriega, we will solve the drug trade problem. Well, we got Noriega, and it's obvious we've solved the drug trade problem, you see. But it's the demonization is necessary, the creation of this one evil, shutting out everything, shutting out Syria, shutting out Turkey, shutting out Egypt, shutting out Saudi Arabia, not letting people aware of, and I didn't see the media pay any attention to this, to the latest reports of Amnesty International, which, and if you read the reports of the 1990 report of Amnesty International, and you read the, they have a few pages, you know, on each country, a lot of countries, they have a few pages on Iraq, on Iran, on Turkey, on Syria, on Saudi Arabia, on Kuwait, on Israel. You look through those pages, and all those countries that I have just named show, with differences in degree and so on, but they all show the same pattern of treatment of people who are dissenters, dissidents, troublemakers in their own country. With Israel, of course, it's the Palestinians, although Israel has a more freer atmosphere in the non-occupied territories, but in the occupied territories, Israel behaves toward the occupied territories the way Saudi Arabia behaves towards its own people, and the way Syria behaves towards its own people, the way Turkey behaves towards its own people. And that is, you see the same pattern in the Amnesty International reports, the same words appearing again and again. Imprisonment without trial, detention without communication with the outside world, torture, killing for all of these countries. But you have to, if you want to make war on one of them, you single one out, blot out the others, even use them as allies, and forget about their record, right? And then you go in, and you persuade people that, well, you know, we're against tyranny, aren't we? We're against brutality, aren't we? And this is the personification of it. This is the repository of all the evil there is in the world. Now, there were times, I'm sure, when people talked that way. Yes, why are we at war? We've got to get him. And that's what people kept. We've got to get Saddam Hussein. That's what about the whole world? Saddam Hussein. Got to get him. You know. I would like to get him. I would like to get all of them, you say. But I'm not willing to kill 100,000 or 500,000 or a million people to get rid of them. I think we have to find ways to get rid of tyrants that don't involve mass slaughter. That's our problem. It was very easy to talk about the brutality because governments are brutal, and some governments are more brutal than others. Saddam Hussein is particularly brutal, and it's true. And so we talk, but Saddam Hussein uses chemical weapons and gas. That kept coming up. I remember hearing Congressman Stephen Solars keep, when

0: the great war hawk of this period, right? Saddam Hussein used gas. Saddam Hussein, right, used chemical warfare. True, ugly and brutal. What about us? We used napalm in Vietnam. We used Agent Orange, which is chemical warfare. I don't know how you characterize napalm. We use cluster bombs. And we used this just recently in Iraq. Cluster bombs are not designed to knock down military hardware. Cluster bombs are anti-personnel weapons, you know, which shoot out these thousands of little pellets which embed themselves in people's body. When I was in North Vietnam during the Vietnam War, I saw the x-rays of kids lying in hospital beds with these showing the pellets in the various organs of their body, you see. That's what cluster bombs are. But gas? No. Chemical weapons? No. Napalm? Yes. Cluster bombs? Yes. White phosphorus? Yes. Agent Orange? Yes. You know. And they're going to kill people by gas. We're going to kill people by blowing them up. You see. You can tell who is the right, cruel wager of war, and who is the gentlemanly wager of war. Well, you can persuade people of that if you simply don't mention things or don't remind. Now, once you remind people of these things, they remember. If you remind people about napalm, they remember. If you tell them, you know, the newspapers haven't told you about the cluster of bombs, they, oh, yes, that's true. People aren't beastly and vicious and accept, no, but when information is withheld from them and when they're bombarded, yes, the American population was bombarded in this war the way the Iraqi population was bombarded, you know. Really, it was a war against us, a war of lies and disinformation and omission of history, that kind of war. Overwhelming and devastating, waged here in the United States while that war was being waged over there. Another element in this process of persuasion is simply to take what seems like a just cause and then turn it into a just war. There's this interesting jump that takes place between just cause and just war. As a cause may be just, yes, you know, it's wrong for Saddam Hussein to go into Kuwait, it's wrong for this to happen, it's wrong for that to happen, but the question is, does it then immediately follow that if the cause is just, if an injustice has been committed, that the proper response to that is war? It's that leap of logic that needs to be absolutely avoided. So North Korea invades South Korea in 1950. It's unjust. It's wrong. It's a just cause. What do? You go to war. You wage war for 3 years. You kill 1 million Koreans. And at the end of the 3 years, where are you? Where you were before. North Korea is still a dictatorship. South Korea is still a dictatorship. Only 1 million people are dead. And you can see this again and again, just, you know, jumping from a just cause to an overwhelming use of violence to presumably rectify this just cause, which it never does. I mean, what war does even if it starts with an injustice, it multiplies the injustice. If it starts on the basis of violence, it multiplies the violence. It starts on the basis of defending yourself against brutality, and you end up becoming a brute. I mean, you see this in World War II, the best of wars, right? The war that gave war such a good name that they've used it as a metaphor ever since to justify every war that has taken place since World War II. All you have to do in order to justify war is to mention World War II, mention Churchill, mention Munich, use the word appeasement, right? And, that's all you need is to take the glow of that good war, you see, and spread it over any ugly act that you are now committing in order to justify it. But, you know, World War II had good cause, a good cause, just cause against fascism. I volunteered I went into the Air Force, and I became a bombardier in the Air Force, and I dropped bombs on Germany, on France, on Czechoslovakia, on Hungary. And I thought it was a just cause. And so it seemed a just cause, therefore you drop bombs. Really. And it wasn't until after the war, really, that I thought about this and thought about and studied it and went back to visit a little town in France that I and a lot of the Air Force had bombed, had in fact dropped napalm on. The first use of napalm that I know of was this mission that we flew a few weeks before the end of World War II. And we had no idea what it was. They said, oh, it's a new type of thing you're carrying in your bomb bay. We went over and just bombed the hell out of a few thousand German soldiers who were hanging around a town in France waiting for the war to end. They weren't doing anything. So we obliterated them and obliterated the French town near Bordeaux on the Atlantic coast of France. I thought about that. I thought about Dresden. And I thought about, you know, the deliberate bombing of civilian populations in Germany, the deliberate bombing of civilian populations in Tokyo. 80,000, 90,000, 100,000 people die in one night of bombing after our outrage. Our absolute outrage at the beginning of World War II when Hitler bombed Coventry and Rotterdam and 1,000 people were killed. How inhuman bombed civilian populations. By the end of World War II, we'd become brutalized. Hiroshima, Nagasaki, and even after Hiroshima and Nagasaki. I have a friend in Japan who was a teenager when the war ended in World War II. He lived in Osaka, and he remembers very distinctly that on August 14th, which was 5 days after the bomb dropped on Nagasaki, right? On Hiroshima, August 6th, on Nagasaki, August 9th, the Japanese agreed to surrender on August 15th, because after Nagasaki, it was very clear, it was just a matter of days, they were about to surrender. But on August 14th, 1,000 planes flew over Japan and dropped bombs on Japanese cities. And he remembers on August 14th, when everybody thought, the war is over, he remembers the bombers coming over his city of Osaka and dropping bombs. And he remembers going through the streets and through the corpses in the streets and finding leaflets also dropped along with the bombs saying, the war is over. Just causes can lead you to think then that everything you then do is just. I suppose I've come to the conclusion that war, by its nature being the indiscriminate and mass killing of large numbers of people, cannot be justified for any political cause, any ideological cause, any territorial boundary, any tyranny, any aggression. No, tyrannies, aggressions, all of these things, injustices, of course they have to be dealt with. No appeasement. You know, they give us this multiple choice. Appeasement or war? You know, come on. You mean to say between appeasement and war there aren't 1,000 other possibilities? Is human ingenuity so defunct? You know, have we surrendered all? Is our intelligence so lacking that we cannot devise ways of dealing with tyranny and injustice without killing huge numbers of people? It's like the police. The only way you can deal with a speeding motorist is to take him out of his car and beat the hell out of him and fracture his skull in 10 different places. You know, it's a sickness of our time. Somehow at the beginning of it, at the start of it, is some notion of justness and rightness. But that process has to be examined, has to be reconsidered. And I think if people do think about it and reconsider it, yes, they have second thoughts about it. Well, it's one of the elements of this process of persuasion is simply to play on people's need for community, people's need for national unity, right? What better way to get national unity than around a war? See, it's much easier, it's simpler, it's quicker, right? And of course, it's better for the people who run the country to get national unity around the war than to get national unity around giving free medical care to everybody in the country. You see, that's, you know, it's, but surely we could build national unity. We could create a sense of national purpose. We could have people hanging out yellow ribbons for the doing away with unemployment and homelessness. We could do what is done when any group of people decides and when and the word goes out and when the airwaves are used to unite people to help one another instead of to kill one another. It could be done, you see. People do want to be part of a larger community, and what the war makers do is to take advantage of that, yes, very moral and decent need for community and unity and being part of a whole, and to use it for the most terrible of purposes. But it can be used the other way, too. I'm suggesting, the reason I've gone into what I see as this process of persuasion and the elements of persuasion is because I think all of them are undoable. History can be learned. Facts can be brought into. People can be made to rethink. People can be reminded of things that they already know. People do have common sense. And when they are taken away briefly from this kind of hysteria which is created in a time of war. I can only describe what happened in these last few months as a kind of national hysteria which was created by the government and collaborated in by the media. But when that you have an opportunity to lift the veil of that hysteria and people take people away from under it and talk to people, then you see the possibilities. And when you appeal to people's sense of proportion, what is more important? What are the things we have to do? People know that there are things that have to be done to make life better. People know that our water and our air and that the planet is in danger in some way, and that is far more serious than even getting Saddam Hussein out of Kuwait. You know? Far more serious. I think people also maybe are aware in some dim way. Every once in a while I think of it. I imagine other people must think of it too. But here it is, 1991. We're coming to the end of the century, right? We should be able, by the end of this century, to eliminate war as a way of solving international disputes. We should, by the end of the century, sort of have decided, people all over the world, that we're going to use our energy and our resources to create a new world order, but not his new world order, not the new world order of war, but a new world order in which people help one another, in which we divide the wealth of the world, this enormous wealth of the world, divided in humane and rational ways. It's possible to do that. So I'm just suggesting that we sort of think about that and feel that there's something that needs to be done, something that can be done, and that we can all participate in. Thank you.
1: That was Howard Zinn on Just and Unjust Wars. This classic from the AR Archives was recorded at the University of Wisconsin at Madison in 1991. Howard Zinn, legendary historian and advocate for nonviolence, died in 2010 at the age of 87. He was an integral part of alternative radio, and I was honored to be his friend. His words inspire many the world over. He said, "We don't have to wait for some grand utopian future. To live now as human beings should live, in defiance of all that is bad around us, is in itself a marvelous victory." 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Series theme music is performed by the Kronos Quartet from Pieces of Africa. Joe Ritchie is our general manager and editor. I'm David Barsamyan. Thank you for listening. 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

0: women from diverse cultures and languages right across the world. I'm Zoe. Myasel Jere is a human-centered technologist and author with an MBA in leadership and innovation. She is a co-founding member of Blacks in Tech Australia, an advocate for women in tech, and the creator of The Art of Otherness and Life Hacks from the Baobab podcast, exploring identity, leadership, and personal growth through African proverbs. Her passion lives at the intersection of technology, culture, and identity, where she uses storytelling to spark connection, challenge narratives, and drive change.
1: So thank you so much, Myasel, for your time. Could you please introduce yourself for our listeners?
2: Thank you for having me. I am Myasel. I am a migrant to Australia. I've been in Australia for the last 22, it's coming to 22 years now. I was born in Zambia and I have a passion for tech. I actually work in tech as a project manager, product manager, and my background is in business analysis. So professionally, I work in tech. And then over the last couple of years, I've been into a lot of advocacy for minority groups, really taking up space in the tech world, because, you know, the tech world, especially even now in today's world, if you look at Silicon Valley, it's very particular. White males have been dominant for a long time. So I do a lot of advocacy for women in tech, Blacks in tech, so we can have a lot of minority groups in those positions where we're part of the decisioning, we're part of how we're going to be changing the world through tech. And I also, as a side, I've been a writer since I was a child. I love writing. So I'm also an author. I have a book that's out, Muchalo, which is about migrant life stories, how you identify yourself and kind of find your space and find yourself in a new world. And it's, you know, it's relevant to anyone who migrates into a new country. And that really intersection of like technology, culture, identity is all in me as well. But those are the things I'm passionate about.
1: Interesting. What does Muchalo, the name of your book, mean?
2: So it's a Zambian kind of saying of when you're in Zambia and you go out into the world, they say Zambia Kuchalo, as in a Zambian has gone out into the world. So chalo means world. So Muchalo means in the world. And it was very relevant for me because, one, it was a connection to my Zambian heritage. So the book is homage to my Zambian heritage. But then also it's about stories of being in the world and how you fit in the world. And so it has a more kind of standard kind of living everyday life that you make for yourself while you're in the world. So Muchalo means in the world.
1: In part one, at early beginning is half the battle, you talked about the sensation of being happy and sad at the same time. Talk about this and your experience.
2: Yeah, so that particular one is really, you know, you get this inspiration of when you're in your home country and you're migrating, like, you know, there's something out there that's better. And so you getting to have the opportunity to be, for example, in a Western world is like, you know, you're getting to that experience earlier than others, but you're also kind of like opening the way for the rest of your family in a lot of instances. But you get this bittersweet experience once you're in that world that you imagined, that you thought was a better world. You start thinking about all the things that you're missing, the connection, the intergenerational conversation, because everything now you need to build. You need to build your own family. You need to build your friends. You need to build your community. And so that's where the bittersweet comes in, because you're happy, you're developing, you're thriving in a new world, but then there are also all these other things that now you're kind of like missing out. And those things are also part of your identity. So you're trying to figure out, like, who am I in this new world that I'm creating for myself? But also you kind of need to kind of balance yourself, as in you can't always stay in the past, because obviously home has changed and what home is has changed, and you're creating a new home, and this is like your future as well. So you have to balance those feelings of happiness of what you're creating, but sadness of what you think you have lost as well.
1: Interesting. Yeah, happy, being happy and sad at the same time. Who is Big Mommy? Please explain to our listeners about your relationship with Big Mommy.
2: Yeah, one of the stories is really about my out of my life. So a lot of the stories are kind of like stories from different friends, family, what I've seen over the last, 20 or so years. But there's also some that are really steeped in my life. And Big Mommy is my late mother's elder sister. She was the first born in my mother's family. There were about eight siblings. And she was the first one person that I knew when I was young who had gone overseas. She used to work for UNICEF and she was in Scotland. She was one of the first people. I was like, she's gone overseas and she's like in Scotland. And when she came back, she had these like really heavy coats. She would show us photos of how cold it was. And that was my first concept of being away from my country in a totally different world. And so when I moved to Australia, her experience, I was really young. Like when she was going out overseas, I was probably like 6, 7 years, like a really young girl. And so when I moved to Australia as a teenager, her experience all of a sudden started coming to me. And one of the stories that I write about is related to her experience being in Scotland. She was in Scotland and she was at a grocery store. And a kid came up to her and, wanted to kind of like see her hand or was like really curious about her, looking at her. And she was like, "What is going on?" And then the mother of the child, so true story, the mother of the child drags her away. And the child kind of goes, "Oh, mom, if we cut her, will she bleed?" The kid was curious of like, this black woman, this African woman, like, how is she? Like, does she have blood? Like, what happens? But that particular story, when I was a child, we used to laugh about it. It was famous in the family. But I had no concept of what that meant or what that was. And when I moved to Australia, then that came to my mind, because I would have people look at me and I would be like, "What is that look? Like, have you not seen a black person before? Like, why are you giving me this look?" So that was an experience that now I started to understand her and what her journey was and what it meant for people to look at you and think you are different, when fundamentally we all have the same blood. Fundamentally, we have, as humans, the fundamentals that are, everybody has the same thing. And so part of my migrant journey has been understanding some of her stories, her journey then. It was in the 80s when she was out in Scotland, and I could imagine there were not so many black people that they saw in those years. But if I think about the when I came to Australia in like 2004, I felt kind of like similar as if I was in the 80s, like, but I was in a generation that knew a lot more about different races, had a lot of different migrants come to Australia as well. So it just felt as if we were years apart, decades apart in our experience in a different country, but the feeling of being othered, of being somebody else that people don't understand, that fundamentally are just human, was the same.
1: It's very interesting how otherness has impacted you. And it seems that you had a really close relationship with your family, with your big mommy and her sisters and your ancestors. It's very interesting. Yeah, and how it shaped you.
2: Yeah, and I think I didn't realize it until, you know, in the recent years, and even I would say strongly so in the last 5 years, hence the book coming out as well, because I also started feeling this because I'm in Australia and it's just me and my younger brother here. The rest of my family, like my aunts and all of that, are all in Zambia. My parents are in Zambia. And so now that I'm at an age where I'm like, oh, I should be thinking about family and having kids and raising kids here, I'm like, oh my goodness, my kids will not have the connection that I had growing up with around my mom's sisters, who were like my mothers to me, growing up around my grandmother, who was kind of like my first parent as well. So my kids growing up in the Australian context, parts of that family from a maternal perspective, they will not have that because all my family is in Zambia. And so I started to think, what does that mean? How will they be rooted in understanding that side of the culture and really having the connections that build you as a person that they, you know, I finally realized that, you know, the concept of community and having multiple aunties, having so many people who were connected to you, who looked after you, you didn't understand it as a child. And now as an adult, I see the gap and I'm like, oh, that's something that I would love for my kids to have. But for me, in the Australian context, I need to build that. It's not naturally where it's just like you have family and that's around you and then you build community. For me, it needs to kind of like be built from the foundations because I don't have like aunties and uncles and all of that kind of intergenerational family around me. And I've just had to build it with my connections and my community.
0: 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You have been listening to the conversation that I had with Maya Sajer about her book, Muchala, and the story of her migration. Let's listen to the rest of it.
1: You mentioned about building family. Now let's go to grieving. Pain is felt by oneself, part 10. You wrote about grieving alone. How is this for migrants? How different was grieving in your community and your country when you migrated?
2: And I think it's something, especially because I came to Australia as a young adult, like I was 18, 19, like just turning 19 when I came to Australia. To some point, I didn't have the concept of, I knew the concept of death and grief and all of that, but I didn't have the concept like really steeped in of like, people are going to, you know, accidents are going to happen, people are going to die, and people that you're close to are going to die. Even, you know, my big mummy, my mom's elder sister, she passed away when I was in Australia. And that was so heartbreaking to me because I couldn't fly back for the funeral. I didn't have enough money to fly back. I was a student. And so I had to grieve alone. I had nobody then to kind of just sit with me. And the way we grieve in the Zambian context is the funeral house, people come, they sleep in the house, they mourn with you. You go to a barrier, it's like massive. Everybody comes, relatives, friends, church people. And I didn't have that. I've had to grieve all of my, you know, my mother's sisters who were my mother was when I was growing up alone in Australia. And so grief has taken a different face as well, because I feel like when you're with community, when you're with family, sometimes you get to see, oh, that person is hurting. They're hurting as much as I am because you're there. You can see it. You can sit together and you can kind of like cry together. Here, you can't do that. Like I had no outs. aside from, just mourning on my own in my room and sitting with friends and trying to kind of get their support. That story specifically touches on that loss, because you're not able to grieve the way you grieve when you're at home, but also sometimes you have no one else to grieve with you because no one else understands that you're the only person in this place and everybody else is somewhere else. And so you're trying to kind of like, how do you grieve in a way that obviously grief is a process that you get through your loss, but also how do you still try and find that communal grief that you used to have to help you along the way? And very pertinent, even as recently for me, my father passed away in August last year. And so again, I had that thing of like, I was so far away and I had to find my way to Zambia. I made it the day before the burial. And I'm glad I got to make it before the burial. But in the whole essence of things, sometimes people are not able to go back and grieve their parents because financially, or there's just logistics and it's too hard. Getting to say goodbye is an important part of grieving. And so even with my dad's death last year, being there when he was buried, being there for that day when he was getting buried, for me was also a start for my closure to be like, he's really gone. Because when you're so far away, sometimes you don't believe
1: Believe
2: it.
1: it. You can't
2: Are they
1: believe
2: gone? Like,
1: it.
2: maybe I'll go home and I'll find them. Like the reality is hard to accept because you haven't seen them be put to the ground or whatever the death rituals are with your family. So I think that is like, it's also hard because when you're migrating, it's not. You don't think about those things and how they're going to impact your life and your happiness.
1: I'm sorry for your loss.
2: Thank you. Thank you. It's a process, and I don't think there's anything grief related that you can be like, it's all good now. It's all a process and just trying to manage ourselves the best way we can. And now I think a lot even about going back to that identity and where do you get your support of like, how do I support my mother who's like, on any given day, if I was to jump on a flight, if something happened to her, I am a day and a half away, not like I can just jump in the car and be there for her. But that's also the what is it, the sacrifice that you make by being away in a different place.
1: Why did you decide to write a Muchala?
2: I think a couple of things. One was what I was talking about earlier. I just felt as if I was missing the piece of my culture that was going to be handed down to the next generation, to my kids, to my nieces and nephews, to young Zambian kids who are growing up in Australia. I was missing that. How do they connect to their culture? And my earlier life, I was raised by my grandmother. My mom was a teenage mom, so the first couple of years, my grandmother was the one who looked after me. And I started thinking about her, and she used to love proverbs. She was Bemba, that was a tribe which is northern part of Zambia, and she used to love to kind of like chastise me with proverbs. So I started thinking about her, and I wanted to find a place where I could still honor her because a lot of my culture came from her and her upbringing and my mother's kind of like maternal upbringing. And so that part, I was like, how do I then bring this as a base for some wisdom that can then go down the next generations because they're here. They don't get to be immersed in Zambian culture to understand it, to live it. And so the book came from that, really trying to connect with my grandmother and my maternal roots, but also trying to see whether these proverbs actually still make sense in this day and age, and they can be utilized as a way to understand our culture, but also as a way to understand the migrant life and understand that the migrant life has so many shades, that people come in the Australian context from different, they're either skilled migrants, they're students, they're asylum seekers, they're refugees. They have all these different journeys, but sometimes you just get bundled into the one experience. All of you are, this migrant and you have the one experience. So that was part of it. I also wanted to kind of like identify the different challenges, the different things that people are fighting with as they're, living their lives in the diaspora, whether it's grief, it's love, it's loss, it's guilt as well, because, you're out here living a better life than the people that you've left at home. And, sometimes you feel guilty, why am I the privileged person? But, just trying to understand your path. And so that was the book. It's really just a connection to my culture, my heritage, homage to my mother, my grandmother, and also really trying to share the stories that the journeys are so different. And sometimes, unless we understand those journeys, we miss the part on just bundling people into one thing.
1: Have you decided to have another book? Do you have more stories from your grandma?
2: Yes. And the way the book has shaped out. So initially, I was actually writing a bigger book. I really had this big book and I'd been writing it for a couple of years. And the first time I took it out to like somebody who was like an editor to kind of just review and give me their thoughts, the feedback that I got was like, it was very raw. And I didn't want to be like that vulnerable. So I sat with it for a number of years and I was like, actually, I'm not gonna do anything about it. And then I decided to publish the book. And I thought about it. I'm like, let me write short stories because the bigger book was probably a little bit more challenging for me and trying to make sure that the messaging that I wanted, the narrative was right. But with short stories, I could then connect the proverbs and the short stories. So there are a couple of those short stories that I feel I actually like a bigger piece. And that's some of the feedback that I've gotten of like, oh, I would actually like to understand, for example, Michael's journey, who's one of the characters, and he gets stuck in a fridge while he's working. So, like that type of like, oh, I want to understand like what's his journey? How has he gotten here? Katiwa as well, like just understanding what her journey was. So I have in my head, still writing, fleshing out some of the stories into like actually a bigger piece. But also like fundamentally, I feel the need to kind of like always bring connection and bring kind of like different insights from either, the context of a life that you've lived, but also from the context of let's understand different cultures and how those cultures live. So I think yes, there's definitely a lot more to write. And fingers crossed, I do the work this year and continue to bring out some stories.
1: How much do you think about your ancestor during day or night or week? Yeah, how important is it is for you?
2: I think, to be honest, the older I've gotten, the more I think about it. I don't think my younger self thought a lot about it, but the older I'm getting, maybe it's also a little bit of like, just life and thinking about your legacy and what are you leaving behind? And I'm like, what am I leaving behind? So I think about it a lot more, and I think about it a lot in the concept in the context of how do I have, what's my impact in the world, and how have my ancestors shaped who I am up to now, and how is who I am shaping my next generation of young people, whether they're, African, Zambian, and how do I shape how my people are viewed in the world? I think that's also like a really strong idea that comes to me a lot more of like, identity and culture. What are the narratives that need to be changed about my people? And how can my people be seen in a different light? So, yeah. And I think ultimately it does really help me to think about what impact do I want to leave in the world, and what does the world look like with what I'm doing, kind of like what my values are. And so, on an everyday perspective, I think a lot more about that as I grow older.
1: Interesting. How people can find your book?
2: Yes, so my book is on the art of otherness, .com, and also it's on Amazon. But yeah, www.artofotherness.com.
1: Okay, interesting. Thank you so much, Maya.
2: Thank you
1: Okay.
2: so much for having me and giving me the time to share my stories with you. Excited to kind of think about more about how we can connect and how culture and identity shapes us.
0: And that's all we have got time for today. We just heard my conversation with Mayasa Jere. Mayasa Jere is a human-centered technologist and author with an MBA in leadership and innovation. She is a co-founding member of Lex in Tech Australia, an advocate for women in tech, and the creator of The Art of Otherness and Life Hacks from the Baobab podcast, exploring identity, leadership, and personal growth through African proverbs. Her passion lives at the intersection of technology, culture, and identity, where she uses storytelling to spark connection, challenge narratives, and drive change. Accent of Women is produced in Melbourne studios of Community Radio 3CR with the financial assistance of the Community.

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0: 60-minute program where we listen to tracks from an album introduced by the artist who made the album. Thanks for listening, and this one's introduced by... Sally Ford has lived a life steeped in music. A singer, saxophonist, flutist, and songwriter. She has been performing for nearly five decades, sharing stages early on with the likes of Paul Kelly and Joe Camilleri. Her versatility and presence saw her appear on Rock Arena with the Black Sorrows, hosted by Suzanne Dowling, at a time when the Australian music scene was exploding with new sounds and bold ideas. Across the years, Sally has formed, fronted, and recorded with a remarkable range of projects. Her post-punk outfit, The Kevins, became a cult favourite, while her love of Latin music led to the creation of Texicali Rose and Sally Ford and the Pachuco Playboys, both celebrated for their vibrant Spanish language repertoire. For 15 years, she's been a core member of the Melbourne Ska Orchestra, contributing her voice and horns to one of the country's most electrifying live bands under the direction of Nicky Bomba. And that's only scratching the surface. Sally's musical life is long, varied, and endlessly creative. Today, she joins Patrick Cronin to introduce their latest musical venture, Every Happiness, the new album by Sally Ford and the Idiomatics. It's a rich, evocative collection of songs crafted by musicians who've spent decades refining their art, players who live for the joy of writing, collaborating, and performing. Sally Ford and Patrick Cronin are here with Dr. Gonzo to present the album Every Happiness on, and this one's introduced by, on Community Radio 3CR.
1: Hi, it's Sally Ford here to talk about the Idiomatics new album, which is called Every Happiness, and myself and Patrick Cronin, who's...
2: I'm right here.
1: You are there. We've been playing in many bands for many, many years, and perhaps the most well-known one was Texicali Rose. Played Tex-Mex. We did two albums with that band. Then we played the Pachuco Playboys. We did an album with that band. And then we had Dr. Hernandez, and we did an album with that band. And as well as the Sally Ford and Idiomatics, we also play in the Melbourne Ska Orchestra. And Patrick had a long and illustrious touring career with the Spaghetti Western Orchestra. So there's a lot of influences coming from there into this current album.
2: That's right. And in fact, I think, you know, as a lot of artists often say, this came out of lockdown, this particular album, because we'd, for most of our time together, which is, you know, quite a few decades now, we'd produce music kind of in the Latin genre, broadly Latin, different Latin genres, whether it's, you know, cumbia or son or Tex-Mex, mariachi. But a lot of it was to make people dance, you know, to keep people on a dance floor. That kind of all fell away during lockdown for all of us, unless you were dancing at home by yourself. But we started thinking about, okay, what can we do that's in fact a little smaller, not as many musicians needed, and music that is more for listening to.
1: Yeah, and I think it was important that we sort of stress that, because as Patrick said, we've been making people dance for so many years, and I just felt tired, I think. And I'd been singing in Spanish for all that time. And so this was a real change, a new direction to sing in English, which, to be frank, was actually quite challenging, because suddenly the whole audience knew what I was singing about. So that was a challenge.
2: Including me, which was a bit of a change.
1: Anywho, so let's get on to talking about the album. We've been making people dance for so many years, and I just felt tired, I think. And I'd been singing in Spanish for all that time, and so this was a real change, a new direction to sing in English, which, to be frank, was actually quite challenging, because suddenly the whole audience knew what I was singing about. So that was a challenge.

who were probably my age, middle-aged. One of them had a little dog and they were just walking home, but they were having an incredibly intense conversation about what they were going to have and cook for dinner. And I just, my ears pricked up, as I think a lot of songwriters do a lot of eavesdropping. And I started to, you know, follow them, not stalking, just listening. And I, even though they were so pissed off with each other, he'd brought the wrong bread and he'd gone to the wrong shop to buy the meat and whatever, it was just going to be a disastrous meal. I thought, these guys have been together a long time, and even though they're so niggly about such a mundane thing as their next dinner, they're still incredibly connected. So I wrote this song for them, and it's called Together Too Long.

0: That was Together Too Long by Sally Ford and the Idiomatics. And track number two on the album is called Dog Trap Gully Road. And this was one of the first songs we wrote for this group.
1: Yeah, and I mean, for anyone who's seen the bands that Sally and I have done in the past, as we've said, that they did have more of a Latin or a ska or, you know, genre-based sound. Again, in lockdown, we kind of became fairly enamored with sound design technology. So I spent a lot of time developing that sort of stuff, along with Michael Javier, who's our keyboard player and co-writer. Michael and myself a bit have done a fair bit of sound design in the past for theatre and a little bit for film and audio installations. So we

0: we had a bit of a history of working in sound design and with synths and with sequences. But, you know, lockdown allowed us to really put a lot of time into that. So the sound is very different to what we've been working with. We're using sequences, we're using drum machines, we're using synths. But we try to add a lot of organica to the electronica, I suppose, in that there's live instrumentation as well. We have Alice Garner playing cello. I play trombone. Sally plays flute and sax and alto flute as well, and the voice. So, yeah, the aim is to have it underpinned by kind of what we call melancholic electronica, but, yeah, with a lot of the acoustic stuff happening over the top.
1: And this also came from the idea for this song, for me, lyrically, came from lockdown, because we were so, you know, shut down close to home, but we live quite near Melbourne Cemetery. And I used to spend quite a lot of time walking around the cemetery, then got to go to the Beechworth Cemetery, where I found this incredibly beautiful tree called a funereal cypress. And this is really a song to that tree. It's called Dog Trap Gully Road.

0: The next track is the title track, Every Happiness, and it's really came from just the world we're living in at the moment. And I guess, as Patrick said earlier, we decided to call what we do melancholic electronica, but then we sort of diverged into this kind of dystopian area. But I hope you like this one. Patrick's got something to explain about where the music came from.
1: The dystopian music. Actually, it came from the inspiration with it came from a musical. We went to see Hamilton a few years ago now, and there's a particular scene in it where I think it's the character of King George III does almost a music hall song, and it's very theatrical, really over the top. It has a music hall element. The melody that Sally'd written kind of made me respond to that. I immediately thought of that, and so had put in what to me felt like a kind of a driving music hall rhythm to make it sound a little bit more theatrical than a conventional tune.
2: I wish you every happiness this crazy world will allow. How can we redress this unholy mess?

0: That was a tune called Every Happiness, and that was a lot of fun to make, actually, the backing. And it gave Michael Javier on keyboards a chance to really kind of, you know, go crazy on the synths. We actually recorded it in a farmhouse in the country. We'd had a few days there recording, and we were in this bucolic setting, and Michael was going crazy on the dystopian synths. So it felt good to do.
1: And the next track is really different. It's called Deja Vu. It comes from quite a while ago. I wrote this song with Barry Deanick, who's a terrific songwriter and bass player. He's a bass player in the Melbourne Sky Orchestra, and he and I have collaborated on several songs, and this is one of them. And I think this is kind of the essence of our desire to call what we do melancholic electronica. This is called Deja Vu.

0: Hi, I'm Sally Ford, and you're listening to And This One's Introduced By, where the artist introduces tracks from their album here on 3CR. So a lot of the songs are Ford Cronin compositions, and what usually happens is I come up with a lyric and then I walk around the park a lot and hopefully come up with a melody, which I pass to Patrick. And he will develop that further and then we'll come back together and, you know, it's a process. But this next song was written totally by Patrick and Michael Javier, and it's called Amsterdam.
1: I don't know why it's called Amsterdam, actually, but this came from just a snippet of an idea that I did for an installation in Werribee called Red Arcade. It was a sound and art installation, and this was just a little bit of mood background music, almost Muzak, actually, the basic idea for this. And it was very slow and unassuming. But I gave it to Michael Javier and he took it and ran with it. So we came up with this kind of, you know, slightly ska-influenced, I think, because Michael also plays with the Melbourne Ska Orchestra, so there's always a bit of ska lurking in the background. He also plays with ska vendors as well. We came up with this kind of hybrid ska tune with that I put some lyrics together for that I don't really know what they mean, but, you know, it's evocative of being in Amsterdam anyway, theoretically.
0: Hi-fi, lo-fi, slide between if you can. It's fun to sing, and I get to use my effects pedal on my voice and on the flute. So this one's called Amsterdam.
2: Passenger Marley, travelling to Belfast, you are delaying the flight. Immediate boarding, please, at gate H1. We will proceed to offload your luggage. Passengers Sparrow, Carlson and Hoyden Carlson, traveling to Gothenburg, you are delaying the flight. Immediate boarding please at gate C9. We will proceed to offload your luggage.

passengers Sparrow, Carlson, and Hoyden Carlson traveling to Gothenburg. You are delaying the flight. Immediate boarding, please, at gate C9. We will proceed to offload your luggage.

0: are delaying the flight. Immediate boarding, please, at gate D52. We will proceed to offload your luggage.
1: So Dr. Gonzo has just informed Patrick and myself that David Bowie has a song called Amsterdam, but Patrick swears he didn't know that and it's not a ripoff.
2: I've never heard it. Who's David Bowie?
1: Where's Amsterdam? Okay, so the next song is called In Julio's Garden and it's a bit of a nod to our Latin past. It's got a little of a Latin feel to it. And the lyric came from a friend had moved to Morocco. I have a friend who now lives in Morocco, and she had this Spanish guy came to live to work on her place, in the middle of nowhere, in the middle of the desert. It's a very beautiful place, and it was called Julio's Garden. And my lyrics sometimes come from, you know, a little snatch from here, and then it might sit for as Leonard Cohen said, you can leave a lyric for up to 10 years. And it can still work when you come back to it 10 years later. So I don't think this one was quite 10 years, but I had this idea that in Julio's garden there was a desert rose, and then it became a song about grief and dying. So it meandered around, and here it is.
2: It's also, I mean, the percussion loop that I've used underneath is kind of a bolero sound or a son bolero. It's which has its own... You know, if you know Latin genres, the bolero are kind of the torch songs of the whole Latin genre. So it seemed to suit the lyrics that Sal had written.

0: The next song is track number 7, and it's called Love Letter. And this is helped by my explanation of Leonard Cohen's sort of saying that a song can gestate for years. In this case, it was most of my lifetime. When I was a kid, there was a song by Fats Waller called I'm Going to Sit Right Down and Write Myself a Letter. And that lyric impressed me as a five-year-old, and even more so into my, what's this, my sixth or seventh decade. There's no use denying it. But this is my version of that song, and it's called Love Letter. Who will write me a love letter?
1: But you should say about where you got the idea for
0: yes,
1: the loop.
0: Yes, I should say that, because I was working with Barry Deanick. I went up to he lives outside Dalesford on this beautiful property. And we were working away there, and I had this idea, which I didn't think was going to come out as it did. I thought it was more of a ballad. You know, I always thought that the Idiomatics was very ballad-based. We sort of had no songs that were higher than 90 BPM. But Barry introduced me to 21 Pilots, and I went away and listened to their song. And it's still very different from what they do, but the feel came from, I was inspired by their feel, and that's what Love Letter is.

This next song was inspired by a friend who moved from my side of town to the other side of town, and that meant that I had to deal with Punt Road and crossing the Yarra, which is can be a bit of an obstacle for people on either side. Anywho, this is for him because he moved to Bentley and I never saw him again, and it's called Don't Be a Stranger.

0: Actually, that was a lie. I see him all the time. He's the drummer in the Melbourne Scar Orchestra. So this brings us to our last track on Every Happiness. And this song was written for the Melbourne Scar Orchestra. We did a project called 52 Fridays a couple of years ago where we wrote a song every and released a song every Friday for 1 year. It was a crazy idea and it was kind of was nuts, really, but it was fun to do. But this song that we wrote never had an outing. So we were looking around for some more material and we thought, I reckon we can do an idiomatics treatment of this. So we did, and we've had to change the title because it's the Melbourne Scar Orchestra version is still registered for APRA as Moving On, but our version is now called Keep Moving On.
1: It's quite different. We decided we kept the melody pretty much and the arrangement in a way, but Michael Javier and I kind of came up with a whole different backing for it and used a lot of materials that Michael had actually made before. And this is a real kind of sound design approach, I suppose, especially at the start. But then we got a beat going as well. So it's quite a different feel for us, but hopefully you like it. And we have a guest vocalist.
0: We do have a guest vocalist here, Olive May Bowers. She's first time recording with the Idiomatics, and hers is it's a duet between me and Olive. And the lyrics are really, again, you know, just about these times that we're living in, you know, people trying to take us back to when the world was flat, or telling us that there are still flat earthers out there. And the bridge at the end says, step out of the dark and step into the light. We've got to keep moving on.

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1: Patrick Cronin
0: from the Idiomatics, and we've been presenting Every Happiness, which is our debut album. And as someone kindly pointed out, it's very odd for a band of this at this end of their career, submerging artists, to have a debut album. But nevertheless, that's what we've got. I hope you've enjoyed listening to it, hearing some stories about the songs. And just to tell you that the album is available on Bandcamp. There's also a tea towel, which is available and would make a lovely Christmas present, although Christmas might have been passed by the time you hear this. And on the tea towel and on the actual CD are a whole bunch of little collages. It's another thing that I started to do in lockdown. So if you're interested in collage and melancholic electronica, please look out for our album, Sally Ford and the Idiomatics, Every Happiness.
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0: Yes, thank you. 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
2: Thanks for listening to an episode of And This One's Introduced By. I'm Dr. Gonzo, and I'll be presenting another artist with another album next time on This

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1: Thank you, Sally Ford and Patrick Cronin, for introducing the songs from the great first album by Sally Ford and the Idiomatics, Every Happiness. And Dr. Gonzo is happy to be able to present this episode of And This One's Introduced By in time to tell you about the afternoon of exotic sounds at George Lane in St Kilda with Sally Ford and the Idiomatics and Catherine McQuaid's Perfect Storm, which will be a great afternoon of music starting at 2:30 this Saturday, 22nd of November, a highly recommended date for your calendar. And let's keep this party swinging and listen to a selection of music that the highly talented Sally Ford has been involved with most of her life, starting with the big band led by Nicky Bomba, the amazing Melbourne Ska Orchestra. Ritmo Tambori I Flores by Sally Ford and the Pachuco Playboys off the 2004 album Sol de Abril, and La Ticulera by Texicali Rose from Ofrenda, released in 2000. I'm sorry about my lousy pronunciations, and I'm sure Sally would introduce these tracks much better than me. The Melbourne Ska Orchestra have up to 34 players in the band, and this is a great live track featuring Sally Ford, recorded at the Triffid in Brisbane. Solitary Island Sway.
2: It's about finding peace and joy in solitude and quiet with lots of palm trees. Sí, no está mal. 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

In 2008, Sally released an album called Birth, Deaths and Marriages, a great and eclectic collection of songs recorded with some of Melbourne's great musicians, including James Black on guitar, Bruce Ames on keyboards, Patrick Cronin on trumpet, and even a string trio. First, a song that sounds profound to these ears. Then Boom Baby Boomer, a song about adventure in a faraway country. And lastly, And So We Meet, a single by the Kevins, released in 1979. This is Mother's Day by Sally Ford.

Well, this episode of And This One's Introduced By started as a presentation of Every Happiness by Sally Ford in the Idiomatics, and it ended up as a celebration of the talent of Sally Ford. I hope you enjoyed listening almost as much as I enjoyed presenting these songs. The last track I'd like to play features 23-year-old Paul Kelly in a band with Sally Ford called the High Rise Bombers. I've been reading about those times in a recent book about the Melbourne rock and roll scene called The Naked Rockstar by someone who played in those bands, Raphael Lee Cass. If you'd like to know more, you can order your own copy of The Naked Rockstar through Facebook. Raphael also recorded this track that came from a cassette called The Fred Cassette Company. Thanks for listening. Please join me next week on And This One's Introduced By on 3CR with Dr. Gonzo and Loretta Miller introducing the tracks from her new self-titled album. This is Sally Ford and Keith Shadwick on saxes, Martin Armature and Chris Dyson on guitars, Fred Lee Cass on bass, John Lloyd on drums, with Paul Kelly and the High Rise Bombers, and State of War.

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0: Rally to Save Public Housing. Over 10,000 residents are set to be displaced, with 6,660 homes to be demolished across 44 public housing towers. All this in an ever-worsening housing crisis. Join us at the State Library of Victoria on Saturday the 30th of May at 11 a.m. and then march to the Atherton Gardens public towers in Fitzroy as we fight to save the towers, people's homes and the communities in and around them. After the rally will be a community festival at the towers. The Victorian Labor Government is determined to demolish and privatise public housing and sell off public land to developers. See you on Saturday 30th of May. Together we can stop this madness. Save Public Housing Collective is a 3CR supporter.
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3: One kayak carrying a 16-year-old John Hawkins was taken under the barge and emerged eventually with after frightening responses from the other protesters. He emerged with some lacerations and shock was only evident later.
4: There's been people that have gone underneath. 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The barge is stopped.
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No longer can we agree to disagree. If you claim any ounce of Irish ancestry, I'm calling on you, 30% of this so-called Australian population, to ignite the fire in you from past generation. You were shipped here through waves of famine and rebellion. Your DNA did not drown. You are the survivors of oppression. That ancestral voice inside you, it may need some awakening. But as I walk this land, my God, I hear your ancestors. They're screaming. They didn't have the chance to scream out for their own injustice. They silently watched their own fall. Please be the voice that they lost. And please do not tattoo that leprechaun on your skin or use our nation as an excuse for another drink. Those Irish jokes, you know the ones, they're not a badge of honor. They are systematic abuses, attempt at humor. Your Irishness is not the green that you garnish on St. Patrick's Day. You've been sold that so your cellular memory may not resurface in this way. And please do not think that because from three generations back you come from Cork that I'm your Irish girl and therefore I'll be what your Australian Irishism expects. And you do not get to call me your Irish sister. If your call also tries to inform me that all lives matter, and you certainly have no right to have our grog and your cree, if you do not recognize that the killing of black bodies is a disease kind of like the potato blight. I know you investigated that and learned that sometimes people take history and rewrite it and let their narrative reign supreme, and they teach it and on it goes, and this we know. So now we know we're not allowed to deny that there always was and continues to be Indigenous genocide when your ancestors' famine was designed by the very same empire. Angortamore. 1 million starved to death on Irish land, choked by the Crown's greedy hand. 2 million more as refugees discarded as traditional landowners removed from country. And does this not sound familiar? Is this not the same simply stated cry from our Indigenous brothers and sisters? Can we please not be choked when in Crown hands? Can we please not be choked off our native lands?

Because you, if anyone, should understand these whales have stolen generations because they practice that shit on your great-great-grandmother's generation. Earl Grey schemed a way to ship off our fertile 8-year-old girls, enslaved to ex-convicts to use as their populating whores. Coffin ships only ever landed with 5 out of each 10 famine body. That's 50%, which is how much more likely Indigenous are to be arrested than die in custody. Do you not hear that ancestral cry through your DNA? Do you not hear your grandmother's sister's brothers lost in this way? The fever of family systematically torn apart boils deep in your veins. Do not turn away when we were all once entangled in the same chains. And you do not get to sing our songs lamenting of generations of lost children when you cannot sing for this land's Bunduka sock spirits kindred. And yes, I can hear it. It's true the Irish were also enslaved and the no blacks, no dogs, no Irish attitudes at times remains. And yes, once we were chained and caged together in the same prison and we were dispossessed and beaten by the same British colonialism. But there came a day where your white skin did become your privilege, your accent slightly faded and your Irishness somehow forgiven. And I know the cost is that your ancestors had to hide the culture, but in return they were given the keys to climb the white man's ladder on the rungs of the backs of their Indigenous cellmates. That was the only way for your families to carve out their safe space. Become the colonizer or die. And although you've been taught you were the good colonizer, that's a fucking lie. There's no such thing. The colony has to be torn apart, and I'm calling on you. I'm saying it's your duty to take part. The Indigenous are only 3% of this population, and those claiming Irish are 30%, and together 33 and a third makes us a fucking revolution.

0: 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Leave amid earth and ish, we call you now.
1: Now I demand you feel into your genetic coding, the same one you claim makes you cry when you hear me singing. Feel into your feet as they tap to the Kyolagus crack, and remember your ancestors' paths were once crushed under the same Union Jack. I demand you remember the tears shed for your ancestors' stories. I demand you hear these same cries in the modern Indigenous imploring. Shame, shame, shame, it has taken us this long, but unraveling is hard, colonization holds on strong. You are our lost Irish sons and daughters, the daughters of rebels, sons of poets, you were the agitators. Once silenced, you now have a voice, and I'm begging you, use it louder, and I promise, crushed under the same Union Jack. I demand you remember the tears shed for your ancestors' stories. I demand you hear these same cries in the modern Indigenous imploring. Shame, shame, shame, it has taken us this long, but unraveling is hard, colonization holds on strong. You are our lost.

Voting yes to freedoms by letting the truth be heard. Your truth has always been woven between these two shores. Roots run deeply, we send you strength. Enclave Solos is yours. So whatever percentage of you feels Irish in your genetic claim, honor Ireland by launching this land forward in yours and our name. Let us dance this dance again, but this time alongside our freed Indigenous cellmates, allies we were from the start until so-called Australia tried to re-educate. So I summon you now as Irish to gather around the fire. I call upon you now to reignite the flame now required.

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2: The state Labor government has begun works on demolishing Melbourne's 44 public housing towers to be replaced with private housing. 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
3: Good afternoon and welcome to 3CR, and yes, we've finally done it at last. We're at our new studios in Cromwell Street, Collingwood, and the news brand spanking new transmitter just north of the Collingwood Town Hall. We're glad to be here, we're very glad to be here, and I think everybody in the studio will agree with me there.

0: and we'll be bringing you our regular Saturday program, we hope, without any hitches. So on this inaugural day at our new site, we welcome you and hope you'll enjoy the programs that'll be coming your way.
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0: Fly Learjet. Drive. Fast car. When I walk these streets, well, the girlies, they say, "Sign my undies, please." No, I speak no shit. No shit. Number one, straight to platinum,
1: the hit.
0: Now that I have you, oh, transfixed. I'll be back
1: in 6 months with more to it.
0: Jackpot, well, it clever, his right is block.
1: No, God, no. I just ain't gonna speak that shit.
0: I have a dime in a dozen of ways to say it. Our laughs,
1: sweet.
0: I'm not digging a hole for myself. I'm not shoveling shit for someone else. Sweet, sweet, Salvation, Salvation, with my clever
1: little words.
0: In a healthy dose of expectation. Expectation. Our laughs,
1: sweet.
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0: When I was new to Melbourne, I found a Food Not Bombs flyer on the road, and I had like this fist with a carrot, and carrots are my favorite vegetable. 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

0: they're eyeing off an estate which is in perfectly good condition. 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

0: G'day, Annie McLaughlin here for this week's edition of Stick Together, the only national program focusing on union news, workers' stories and social justice issues. This program is produced in Melbourne for 3CR and broadcast across the Community Radio Network. With the support of the Community Broadcasting Foundation, we produce the program on the stolen lands of the Kulin Nation. We pay our respects to their elders past, present and emerging. Two issues this week with a common theme. First, the Australian Nurses and Midwives Federation branch in South Australia, the ANMFSA, has stepped up industrial action after the returned Labor government in South Australia were unable to negotiate better pay and conditions after returning to office. In Victoria, the Victorian Allied Health Professionals Association, VAHPA, are outraged at the Allan government's budget for failing to address gender inequality in the largely female workforce. VAHPA represents a wide range of health professionals, ranging from physiotherapists, occupational therapists, social workers, and medical technicians. VAHPA is seeking a 36.18% wage increase over 3 years to deal with gender-based undervaluation findings of the Fair Work Commission. After 24 meetings across 8 months, the government has yet to make an offer.
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0: The South Australian Nurses and Midwives Federation branch in South Australia, the ANMFSA, suspended industrial action that was pressing for better wages and conditions in February when the South Australian Labor government made an offer of a 6% interim administrative increase in the lead-up to the state election. Once returned, the Malinakis government showed its true colours by stalling negotiations after the election. The ANMFSA announced that members would recommence industrial action starting Monday the 18th of May. We spoke to CEO Secretary of ANMFSA, Elizabeth DeBars.
4: Well, look, we don't want to be in this position. Let me be really perfectly clear about that. Nurses and midwives in South Australia want to be at the bedside, caring for their patients and their community. Despite our best efforts and despite basically being involved in negotiations for getting on close to a year now, and you're quite right, we sadly did get into a position where we felt like in order to pursue our claims, we needed to take action in order to make people really genuinely think and listen. We did, in good faith, put those actions on hold because from our perspective, there was an interim offer or a gesture of goodwill in the favour of nurses and midwives, which was that 6% that you spoke about, comprising 4% from January and a further 2% from October. And a commitment was also given simultaneously to further those discussions in the intervening weeks and months. Now, we've done that. We have sat around the table ad nauseam. We have advocated very strongly. But the reality is that we are still not in a position where there is a nationally competitive, comprehensive wages and conditions offer that properly values and respects nurses and midwives in South Australia, and is certainly not in a form that can be considered by them. That is why we're looking to reinstitute action.
0: What are the major issues that your members have brought to the table? What are the things that are really causing them trouble?
4: Well, look, that's a great question. And we had We've had quite a long list, and all of those matters have been agitated or explored comprehensively with the government's representatives. Some of those include counting the babies, so making sure that the babies get counted in the numbers for staffing ratios. Another really important one is rural and regional incentives and allowances, and making sure that we can attract and retain to those rural and regional areas. And of course, nationally competitive wages and broader conditions too. But really in South Australia, over a long period of time, there's been a real chronic undervaluing and under-recognition of nurses and midwives. Some of that has been rectified by arbitrated decisions in aged care, and there's been some arbitrated decisions in other jurisdictions such as New South Wales recently. But what we're finding is that that has not been rectified and remedied in South Australia. And we're saying, look, we're in an internationally and nationally competitive market, and everyone's talking about adding additional beds and services to the system, and we are very supportive of that, and we have in fact advocated for that. But you're not going to be able to staff those beds if you don't attract and retain sufficient nurses and midwives in South Australia. And in particular, what we're finding is that whilst graduating nurses and midwives can be recruited, what we're not necessarily seeing is them being retained, and we're certainly seeing a definite loss of the senior skilled nurses and midwives.
0: Is it possible to give us a ballpark difference between what a South Australian nurse could expect in a later stage in their career and in other parts of the country?
4: Certainly. What we've looked at, and we've explored this extensively with government representatives, we're looking in the vicinity of 20 to 25% behind other jurisdictions, depending on, you know, what date you're falling on. But that's why we've been advocating and saying, look, nurses and midwives in South Australia can't be expected to not be attracted to those numbers elsewhere in other states and territories. They can't really be expected to ignore that. And it is about recruitment and retention in South Australia and valuing people. And we really do believe that part of the problem has been the gender undervaluation. For a long time, people have simply dismissed nursing and midwifery as the caring professions. Well, caring is a very, very important part of it, but it shouldn't be undervalued. And we have to also recognise there's enormous technical and intellectual skill underpinning all that care work.
0: Obviously, if you're not retaining people, then workloads must be an issue.
4: Oh, absolutely. We're hearing every day from our members saying that they're working short-staffed, or the sick leave that's rung in that day can't be replaced because they simply can't find people to fill the shifts. So across the entire system, we are talking about hundreds, literally hundreds of shifts not being filled on a daily basis. And you're right, that does really add to that workload intensification, which means people are working even harder in very difficult environments, working with, you know, patients who require very comprehensive and complex care, and sadly also in a highly volatile environment at times. So this is what our members are enduring, and the fact that there hasn't been resolution on this particular issue is really problematic and no good for people's sense of morale and sense of self-worth.
0: Just as a matter of interest, is there a difference between what's happening in private enterprise and government? Because it shouldn't make a difference, should it?
4: No, it shouldn't make a difference. And interestingly, for a long time, I think the private sector really lagged behind the public sector. But in recent years, and a lot to do with the arbitrated decisions that we've run in the Industrial Relations Commission, particularly in residential aged care, there has been a a rectification of their wages and conditions, a very, very substantial uplift in their wages in particular. So that's been very positive. But now we're finding, ironically, that the public system is lagging behind. And we're all taxpayers and we all understand the importance of making sure that our dollar is spent appropriately. But that's part of our point. Part of our point is, well, isn't healthcare and being provided with health services a huge value and importance to our community? And let's make sure that we've got our priorities set in the correct manner when we're choosing what to spend our money on.
0: Now, it's a Labor government returned, a bit of a slap in the face, really, that you're now having to start again with a threat of industrial action.
4: Well, look, I can tell you we're incredibly disappointed. No one wants to be in this predicament whatsoever. As I said at the outset, what nurses and midwives want to be doing is what they do best, and that's caring for patients and the community. This is really a distraction, but it's been incredibly demoralising and incredibly distressing because they really feel like everyone was lining up to give them the platitudes and the congratulations and the awards when it was COVID and other, you know, stressful environments. But the reality is that COVID really shone a light on what happens each and every day in our hospitals and healthcare settings. And so, you know, the work that nurses and midwives do has just, again, kind of disappeared. We do really find that nurses and midwives are the glue within the system, the stuff that makes it really work and hang together. And if you continue to fail to recognise, to value and indeed reward that, what you're doing is basically dismantling your system from the inside out. Our members are really solid. They're very firm that we need to stand together. And we're standing together not just for ourselves, but the future of our professions, but also the broader community, because they know that if we continue to lag behind that national market, it's not just about the words recruitment and retention. It's the reality that when people call the call bell, you just simply won't have someone to come and help you.
0: Yeah, okay. And so the campaign has always been about respect. So you're talking about, first off, wearing the T-shirts and the hats, etc. But then it goes, it's going to be escalated, isn't it?
4: Look, it is. And at any time, this could be called off by an offer that is nationally competitive and can be shared with the members for their consideration. So I hasten to add that we are really would like to be in that position where we don't have to proceed with the action because we've got an offer on the table that does those things. In the absence of that, yes, this week is dedicated to wearing the T-shirts and the more public visibility of the issues, re-enlivening that, moving forward to engaging in more active measures such as not engaging in what we call non-clinical tasks. There's a lot of duties that nurses and midwives basically expected to do. Again, it's that kind of glue holding the system together that they think that that they can do that doesn't directly affect or impact on safe patient care, but has an impact on the hospital and their need to get in other people basically to do that work. And then moving all the way to 24-hour stoppages at selected sites. And we're being very, very conscientious about this because in our hearts, our values absolutely are with patients and safe patient care. So we've given 3 weeks' notice. We've been down to the Industrial Commission last time round. It said 2 weeks' notice would be sufficient. We're giving 3 weeks' notice. We are reducing services in some areas. We're retaining full services in other areas where that would, significantly compromise care. So, for instance, no interruption to emergency departments or intensive care units. But other services would be on more of a skeleton staffing. And again, it's not that we want to be in this predicament, but we are sending that very strong message that this is the future. If you don't adequately recognise and compensate nurses and midwives for the extremely valuable work that they do and respect them, that is the future in any event, because you simply won't have the staff to run the hospitals.
0: I'm quite interested in the initial phase, in the fact that you're wearing T-shirts and hats. It could be considered to be quite a soft sell, but really you need to keep conversations going with the public, don't you?
4: Yeah, that's exactly right. I think the community at large does recognise and really does respect the work being done by nurses and midwives. But we're making the point that whilst we understand that, you know, the community might value that, we don't feel as though the employer, and that is at this stage the government, is recognising and responding to nurses and midwives in the manner in which they deserve. And that really is about making sure that their paying conditions are nationally competitive, and make sure that we can attract and retain nurses and midwives into the future in South Australia.
0: Just to finish off, and you may not want to answer this, I actually think that it's a message to the state Labor government and the Premier, who was pretty, you know, on a wave when he won the election again. But this is actually core business, isn't it, for a Labor government?
4: It is core business, and we do agree with you. At the end of the day, the decision maker is the Malinauskas government, and we've spoken at length with the Premier and the Treasurer and many ministers about the issues and what we believe to be the solutions and how urgent and important it is. I don't think anyone's dismissive of that. I mean, I have a huge amount of respect for all of those ministers and individuals, both professionally and personally, and their predecessors too. But I think we really need to get real about how do we make sure that people not just say that people are valued, but live those values and make sure that there's a action on those values. It's got to be reflected not just in words, but respect in action. So through an offer that helps retain experienced staff, attracts the next generation into the future, and recognises the critical role that nurses and midwives play in our health system. And we do rely on nurses and midwives every single day, and we're asking the community to stand together with us and to support us in that aim.
0: Thanks very much for talking to me.
4: It's a pleasure. Thank you.
0: Thank you. You're on Stick Together, workers' stories, union news and social justice issues. The Fair Work Commission recently found allied health professionals have been significantly undervalued and underpaid for years under the Victorian Health Professionals and Support Services Award 2020. According to the Victorian Allied Health Professionals Association, VAPA, which represents the workforce, despite critical workforce shortages and workload blowouts, the Allan government in Victoria proved in its most recent budget that it does not have a plan to support better wages and conditions for the sector. We spoke to Andrew Huart, Executive Officer for VAPA, as his members are preparing to vote on protected industrial action in this climate of lack of recognition.
5: VAPA has had 24 meetings across 8 months with the government without the government offering anything in this rather poor situation. Can you talk to my listeners about what's going on for your members?
6: Yeah, certainly, Annie. So we've been meeting with the government representatives, which is the organisation that represents the public hospitals or public health services across Victoria, for over 8 months. And while we've been sort of tinkering around the edges, we still don't have a wages offer on the table, which we find appalling and disrespectful to the allied health professionals. And so we're at the point now that we're escalating the proceedings, and we've taken a vote through the Fair Work Commission to proceed to industrial action.
5: Okay, and can you tell my listeners who your members are? Because I'm sure people don't realise just how important your members are to the Victorian health system.
6: No, that's a really critical question. We consider ourselves sometimes to be the forgotten or the unknown workforce. And the people don't realise that they talk about doctors and nurses, but they forget that there's actually a third pillar to the health system, and that's the allied health professionals. And so from our point of view, the members that we cover include important professions like radiographers, sonographers, radiation therapists, physiotherapists, occupational therapists, podiatrists, speech pathologists, social workers are one of our big groups. And there's a whole raft of other smaller professions, medical librarians, the people who do the medical records. There's a raft of people with professional qualifications that we represent, and as a unit, we basically keep the health system running.
5: Now, those meetings, I've noticed that the governments are sending people in as representatives, but who have no power when they go and sit at the table when you're negotiating. Is that something that you've experienced?
6: Yes, it's a standard procedure. It's a very frustrating process from our point of view, in that we're dealing sort of at arm's length with the people who actually make the decisions. So the health services have, while our members have representatives, which are the union, we also have our members in the room with us. We have a range of bargaining reps from all the different professions who come in and sit with us and represent the members. And obviously they have the union officials there as well. The government has, through the health services, so the health services effectively operate as independent companies. They have their own representative, which is the Victorian Hospitals Industrial Association, representing them. But the government's actually the ones that make the decision. So the government does send along a representative to the bargaining table. But even at that point, the health department doesn't really get to make the decisions. Everything that comes onto the table has to eventually go back through Treasury. So we've got these multiple layers before we're going to get to a point of an actual even offer, yet alone a decision. So once we come to some sort of decisions in terms of what's acceptable for the members, then it has to go back to government, then it has to go through Treasury. So it's a very frustrating process from our point of view. And at this point, we don't even have an offer to do that with. So that's even more frustrating.
5: No, I was wondering what you actually talk about, because I know that you're responding to the fact that the Fair Work Commission has already said quite clearly that the Health Professionals and Support Services Award 2020 has been underpaying people, that it's a feminised industry, and that there's significant undervaluing and underpaid reflecting this. And you're actually putting forward that you want, and people would be quite shocked because it means that you really have been exploited extremely. 36.18% wage increase over 3 years. That is staggering. That's like the underpayment that was being done to aged care workers.
6: It is, and it completely reflects what happened with the aged care workers. And there's an analogous system process that went through for aged care nurses. The Fair Work Commission looked at the gender undervaluation there and recognised that they'd been undervalued for a long period of time. And they, as a consequence, the nurses received a significant uplift, even to the whole of the nursing unit, not just the aged care nurses. And now we're in a similar situation that allied health professionals have gone through the same sort of determination, and the Fair Work Commission has recognised that for many years now, allied health professionals have been undervalued and underpaid, and so we're looking for a significant uplift just to bring us up to the award rate. And so there's a significant pay rise on the table, and the government can't ignore that. They need to address that, and they also need to recognise that we don't just want to be above the award. We still need to be well above the award, because that's the whole idea of the enterprise bargain. The enterprise system is that we build on what the award presents. And at this point, we don't even have that. So the government's pretty much using that the gender undervaluation case as a bit of a fig leaf to hide behind, because they're saying, well, we don't have the final outcome yet, because the Fair Work Commission hasn't handed in the final outcome, but we have, probably 95% of the information that we need. And bear in mind, when the same thing happened with the nurses, they managed to push through the outcome for them into their enterprise bargaining system. And we're at the point now that we're in a similar situation, that they have most of the information they need, so they could put together a package that will recognise the undervaluation and our claim, and get us moving forward.
5: And with the Victorian budget recent, they have no plan, do they?
6: No. I mean, our members were outraged that we just appeared to be completely left off the table. And it goes back to what we were saying early on about the forgotten workforce, that the government tends to forget that it's not just doctors and nurses who run the health system, that allied health professionals. I mean, you can't go into a hospital and go from one end of the hospital, the admissions to discharge, and not encounter several health professionals through the way. You know, you go for your imaging, you go for your therapies, you get your treatment. Even with a discharge, you know, our members are heavily involved with the discharge. When they're getting you ready to go home, they'll do your assessment for going home. So we're a critical part of that workforce, and we're just being left out of the equation.
5: So there's enthusiasm for industrial protected action, isn't there?
6: Oh, our members are chomping at the bit. They are ready to go. They are just they're outraged that we've just been put in this situation, and the government's, you know, not coming up with a decent wage offer. And they're like, yeah, let's go, ready, set, go. So we're starting off today with our so the first round of industrial action.
5: And we're talking Tuesday, the 26th of May.
6: 26th of May. Yes, thank you. So we've started the actions apply from today, but they're fairly low level initially, including things like uniform bands. So they'll be wearing t-shirts to work, making sure they take their breaks, which you think would be an automatic, but allied health professionals just don't get their breaks. So we're actually building that into the industrial action so that they take their breaks. One of the big ones is that we're going to have a ban on billing. So that means that the government or the health services will get hit in the hip pocket, so that will get their attention very quickly. But their members are already keen to escalate into stop work action, so we're already making plans to escalate into stop work action in the near future.
5: So when you say stop work action, are you talking sort of selected hours, selected days, rolling strikes?
6: Well, in the first instance, well, the problem we have in health is that we obviously provide a critical service, so we can't just all, you know, down tools and walk out. We have to provide essential services still, and we do build in exclusions to that. So we have exclusions for pediatrics, for emergency care, obviously, for oncology cancer patients. So we ensure that those critical patients are not being affected. We also aim not to actually disadvantage the patients, and we are also very mindful of not actually interrupting their care. So that's a critical part of it. So the stop works are structured such that we will be, you know, leaving skeleton staff that like you a weekend staff effectively, so that the services can still run, but there'll be a delay. So they will be for specific periods. So for example, it might be for, you know, 2 or 3 hours or for a half day, and then we'll see what response we get to that.
5: Okay, and the other thing is to finish off, is it rural as well? Is it right across Victoria?
6: Yeah, when we put the industrial action out to the vote, we had a massive return. We had over 4,000 members reply, which is over 90% of our membership replied to the vote, which is massive. And nearly 99% of them responded yes to take action. And we've applied the action across 43 health services. Now, in Victoria, we've got about 70 now with a few amalgamations recently. But the 43 includes all of the big major metros through Melbourne and all of the big regional and rural hospitals. So the ones that aren't really being involved are the smaller community health centres, the smaller health centres in the smaller regional or rural towns. So pretty much, you know, if there's a reasonable sized hospital, it's going to be impacted by these industrial actions.
0: That's it for Stick Together this week. 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My name's Annie McLaughlin. Remember, wherever you are, whatever you do, there is a union for you, and until next time, stick together.

0: Good morning and welcome to the Fire Up Show, proudly presented to you by the Plumbers Union. I'm Rusty, got a full cast today. We got we're not going to call him a special guest. We got someone in the studio as well. Obviously a bit of a announcement, so hot off the press. But anyway, we'll get into that in a moment. And across from me, Warwick, how are you, buddy?
1: I'm good, mate.
0: Yeah, that's it. The beard's all dressed and pressed.
1: Oh, right. It's a bit out of control at the moment, but
0: no, it looks all right, mate.
1: Looking sharp. Gave it a brush.
0: You all right? No, lovely, mate. Lovely. You haven't got the shirt on today, actually. You're usually running with the shirt. No, you do.
1: No shirt today.
2: No, he's rocking a fresh hoodie, actually.
0: Yeah, Northeast Link. Right. Very nice. Few issues down there, but anyway, we won't go there.
1: No, it's going all right at the moment.
0: Yeah, lovely, lovely. And I'll say a special guest, but he's not. The new organiser on the road for the Eastern Corridor. God love him, right? Nathan, how are you, my friend?
3: Morning, Rusty. Morning, listeners. Thank you.
0: Yeah, that's
3: it. Well, mate. So, just a bit of a blur last week, just running around. So, it's good to be here, mate.
1: The blur will slow down in about...
2: 6 months?
1: 12 months or something. Just the blur will disappear.
3: The blur?
1: Yeah.
0: And then you'll be getting something, go putting a car door and slamming it every day, right? But we won't go there. But nah, congratulations, mate.
3: Thanks, mate.
0: We wanted to announce it obviously 2 weeks ago, but we didn't. It's like anything, obviously. Pickles has gone off to go on a yacht, God love him, right? Wolf of Wall Street, as we're calling it. And he's going to do a fantastic job, obviously, doing his own thing now.
3: Yeah, 100%.
0: You've taken over, and, you know, your attributes, I would assume, will be next level as well, which is fantastic.
3: I've got big shoes to fill with Pickles, so, you know, he's a big loss, so we'll give it a crack. And, you know, there's good people around and good support there, so looking forward to the challenge, mate.
1: Which one was Pickles?
0: We've already burnt him, right? Everything
2: is Pickles' fault now.
0: Yeah, 100%. He's already in the wash, mate. Yeah, his car's already gone somewhere else too. Anyway, someone was hot off the press to grab that one, right? Nah, God love you, Herx. Nah, that's awesome, mate. So,
1: Welcome on board, mate.
3: Thanks, mate. Thanks, boys.
1: It's good. Yeah. Good to have you.
2: Journey. Your missus is a lingerie designer.
3: No, just
2: fighting.
1: Mine either. Mine either.
3: No.
1: Be here for 20 years, mate.
2: Yeah, and the rest.
0: Yeah, I like to look at things in lingerie, but anyway. Awesome, mate. Congratulations once again. Mate. And, obviously, fantastic addition. You've done some of the biggest jobs in Melbourne. And, obviously, you know, you'll slot right in, which you already pretty much have. And we'll go around and do the business. It's all about the meet and greet now, and getting to know people and relationships and so forth, which... You're all about it, mate. You're a happy-go-lucky bloke. We've always said that about you, and you're going to do a fantastic job. So, congratulations.
3: Thank you, boss, mate. Thank you, boys.
0: Lovely. Mickey Boy, Committee of Management, God love you. Right?
1: I saw your mug come up in one of my emails 3CR, the other day.
0: Right? Yeah. He's hot with the emails. Right? Hot with the emails. And what's been happening, Mickey Boy? Yeah, you've been like show pony. We won't go into it too much, but you've been getting around a bit, going all over the place, right? Running down a few leads, as one would say, right? You've been doing a fantastic job. Obviously, you know, been doing a bit with the Labor Party and all that sort of stuff as well. God love you. You went down to see Earl get his life membership. Yep, so what was that about? To give us a rundown. There was a bit of a conference.
4: Saturday, Sunday. Centre Point,
1: yep.
4: The sports centre.
1: I was wondering where it was this year.
4: Mooney Valley doesn't
1: exist right now. Yeah.
0: Yep. No, nice, mate. And obviously big turnout there, I'd assume, you know, all the people that you like to, I guess, run around and butt heads with and do all the business that you do.
4: A bit of action for everyone running around, doing their bits and pieces, the factions all doing their thing, so fun games.
0: You would have been in your element, surely.
4: Watching it all go down.
0: The dark arts, yeah. No, that's it, mate. Good on you. Right. So, lovely, mate. Lovely. And Herx, what's been happening, buddy? Always something happening to you.
2: Yeah. Morning, listeners. Good to see you all. So congrats to Nathan again and commiserations for coming on the road.
0: Yeah.
2: We're going to watch that beard go greyer and greyer. Yeah. The hairline's going to go further back. Yeah.
0: Well, it's either grey or bald, but he's got both, the poor bastard. Yeah. Right? So.
2: Give another 6 to 12 months. So, welcome aboard. I said, once again, lastly, you know, all the best to Pickles on your retirement. So, yeah, we'll still see him around on his yacht, as you said, Rusty. Yeah.
0: Oh, no, I'm going to go down to his thing down in Cremon. I'm going to go see his office, mate. Trust me.
2: That's quite nice.
0: There's particular days I'm going to go down.
1: I'm going to go to the boutique in New York. I'm talking about Cremon.
2: having on, didn't
1: I'm fishing for a good invite.
0: Yeah, that's it. Yeah.
2: But yeah, outside of that, yeah, very busy like always. Just as I keep harping on this show, that my area is out of control at the moment. There's that much work getting on from all range of types of obviously data centers to shopping centers to hospitals, like infectious disease now. Multiplex are about to land there across the road from Royal Melbourne Hospital. So that's going to be a monster hospital right there in Parkville. It's going to have a lot of our members on that job. So I'm looking forward to that one kicking off. I believe Murray in a hurry is going there for Multiplex. So Nathan knows him quite well. Spent 4 years with him.
3: Yeah, he'll deliver that project. He's a one of a kind Murray. He is. Loves Star Wars.
2: Loves Star
0: Does
2: Wars.
0: Does he really?
2: Yes.
0: Oh, well.
3: He's got props from the movies. He's got like a room in his house.
0: Sounds like you've been there, mate.
3: Might have sat next to Jabba together.
0: Taking us. Let me get a screenshot. Let me get a selfie.
3: Yeah.
0: He's
3: a good man, Murray, and he'll do well there. So yeah. He's programmed for those kind of jobs. So he did well at Footscray, which was a beast. So that's good.
2: Yeah, there's a big picture of Footscray with him and someone else. Who was it?
3: Steven Seagal.
2: Yeah, that's right. Yeah. When you walk in, there's a massive photo.
0: Does he love
3: Oh, wow.
2: What did Chris call
0: Isn't he in Russia? Isn't he in Russia at the moment? Yeah, or something?
3: Steven Seagal.
0: Yeah, I think he's in Russia. Yeah, he's not really welcome back in the US at the moment.
1: I don't closely follow the escapades of Steven Seagal.
2: Murray does.
0: Yeah, true.
2: Been given out to these little shopping centres are popping up everywhere. Deanside and Diggers Rest, Sunbury. So housing a lot of our members. Not normally our tier one contractors, more of our lesser tier three contractors, but still go out and see them, and there's been a few small issues in some of the jobs in the last week or so. So look, the members have been really good handling everything, and the builders to their credit can see what we're saying, can see what we're putting down as well, and rectifying what we're looking at.
0: Hmm.
2: But yeah.
0: Is Joe Picani still with Main Brace or no?
2: He is, yeah.
0: Yeah, good old Joey, yeah.
2: He says hi to us.
0: Yeah, no. He's actually all right, Joey. When he went across from Vaughan's, he was actually not too bad. So, well, he's the only good one from Vaughan's, but anyway. So,
2: yeah, they haven't got much work at the moment. Tell you, does get a lot of work is Texco. We met with Texco yesterday, me and Nathan. Good old Timsy and Darbs. Good
1: Timsy. Men.
2: Good fellas. So, they've got about 20 to 25 jobs.
0: Correct. Yeah. He had his little calendar with him, didn't he? Yeah. His little rundown sheet. Yeah.
3: A few pages.
0: Yeah. Yeah. I'm like, good luck with that, Nathan. Right?
2: Yeah. There's a lot in the southeast of Pakenham and Dandenong. And,
3: God's country.
2: Yeah.
0: But
2: it's always usual. It's always usual suspects in those jobs. So some of our, we'll say T1 members probably wouldn't know much about these warehouse jobs, but
3: they're popping up everywhere. We've got heaps.
2: They do, and they're all EBA contractors. Yeah. You got Cormax, you got Masters Plumbing, you got Diversa Plum.
0: Mm.
2: You got KTB, Meridian, Premier, all the good guys. So.
3: Yep.
0: Good old Peter Rawson.
3: Yeah. So they're popping up everywhere. Cold storage units, factories. Just like, I went for a drive last week with Pickles. Thanks to Pickles for showing me around a bit. And you're driving down this dirt road in the middle of nowhere, and all of a sudden there's like a factory estate. There's 20 factories in a row getting built.
1: No other infrastructure around, just paddocks.
0: And they're not small, are they, mate? They are massive.
3: They are massive. They make a Bunnings look like a dog box.
0: Yeah, they do, don't they? Like,
3: they're huge. So, and it's all our members, a lot of work in there, in grounds, stuff like that, sprinkler pipe.
1: Plenty of roofing.
3: Heaps of roofing. So,
2: we'll have 50 to 60 members there.
0: Yeah, correct. Time. No, you're right.
3: They have 30 roofers.
0: Especially when you've got the roofers in and they come in for, a week solid just to lay that roof, they just smash it out, don't they?
3: Yeah.
0: So
3: it's good for us.
2: It is.
3: Plenty of work out there.
2: Mm.
0: Yeah. And they sort of stick to what they know, the factory contractors, like meetings in CIP, even Hanson Youngkin, they have a crack at every now and again doing a big industrial state. And it's always the same contractors, as you said, Premier Roof and all those sort of
2: KTB,
0: characters, right? KTB, there's always those sort of, they stick to what they know and they're good at it. And yeah, it's a roll on effect in relation to just going from one factory to the other when they build them. So, but yeah, no, you're 100% right. So now, lovely. All right, guys, we're pretty much almost halfway through. So we'll kick over to a track, right? This is one for Nathan, right? And as we said, reservations for Pickle. Right? No, lovely. All right.

0: Just like that, we're back. Thank God you couldn't hear what we were saying. We're bagging every contractor under the sun, right? There'd be no EBA, he's getting signed. Nah, lovely. Nah, good choice, Nate. And yeah, that, if that doesn't wake you up, I don't know what does, right? So Into the Sandman, right? Metallica, fantastic. Brings me back to when I was
1: Joffa just said it was a great choice.
0: Yeah, there you go.
2: Thank you, Joffa.
0: Joffa. Right. Old Sausage Fingers, he's working somewhere, and he's on the tools.
1: Yeah,
0: or
1: Is he? Yeah.
0: Yeah. Is he or is he not? I don't know. Be up this early, he surely is, but anyway.
1: No, he's definitely working. Yeah.
0: Yep.
3: Best forklift operator you've ever seen.
1: He's not licensed, but he gives it a great
0: it's one of those ones.
3: He looks good doing it, though.
0: He's one of those ones. Awesome. And there's a few things that obviously have been happening within the union. Obviously, a big celebration, I guess you could say, down in the Docklands there off Lorimer Street. Is he or is he not? I don't know. Be up this early, he surely is, but anyway.
1: No, he's definitely working. Yeah.
0: Yep,
3: best forklift operator you've ever seen.
1: He's not licensed, but he gives it a great
0: It's one of those ones.
3: He looks good doing it, though.
0: He's one of those ones. Awesome. And there's a few things that I've

0: known as the Foss, right? He's worked with every single company under the sun. Like anything, he's coming in retirement. Obviously, 45-year membership accreditation got given to him by Johnny and Billy, right? They went out there and did their thing and saw Foss, and obviously gave him his certificate and so forth and T-shirts. So,
1: that's huge. A lot of years there.
0: So it's like anything, anyone that you know or even yourself as a member that's listening, obviously, you know, if you're reaching anywhere around 30 years plus, just give the office a call, give an organiser a call, whoever you've got a relationship with within the union, and we'll come out and do our business and get a photo, give you a T-shirt, all that sort of stuff, because it's good to be rewarded for being paying your dues for that long, right? And it is a hard thing to do in some instances. People come in and out of our industry as they do. But yeah, obviously, congratulations once again to Brendan. So good on you, Foss.
2: Well done, mate.
0: So, lovely. Like anything, guys, bit going on in relation to jobs and so forth. There's 1,000 apartments down in, or should I say 690 is the first stage, and then there's another 330 across the road in the Docklands there. That's really starting to take form now, Capital, that is. That's probably one of the biggest apartment jobs going in a long time.
3: That's Capital.
0: Capital.
3: See why Billy's taking some.
0: Yeah, so good old Capital, right? But there's actually a bloke down there by the name of Adam Hopkins. Good bloke for Capital, one of the better ones, you could say. Considering they're not all the best, but anyway, we won't go there. But obviously, GNC have picked up the job as far as hydraulics. And then obviously, you got Croft, they've picked up mechanical, right? God love him. I don't know where he's going to get blokes from. He hasn't got too many on the books, but anyway, he's going to have to start throwing
3: They're all on someone else's books at the moment.
0: yeah. Dean Eve snapped them all up. But anyway, did I say that? Anyway, yeah, so yeah, there's a bit going on in relation to that. And obviously, FireSafe have picked up that one as well. So there's a bit going on out there. You got the FDC job across the road as well. More of a warehouse than anything. Harrison Thorne, as I call them, or HGC Group, they're out there too. Paramount Mechanical, it's a sort of a mixed bag. It's obviously like anything, there's a bit of work going on in the Docklands. There's another job just down off Collins Street, which is Buildcorp, or should I say it's sort of near the Marvel Stadium. It's an extension. They've been talking about doing billions and billions of dollars of redevelopment for Marvel Stadium for a long time. So now they're starting to do that in stages and kick that off. It's a bit of a refurb of where the old Medibank building is, if you know where I'm talking about, off Marvel Stadium, near Southern Cross. So that's $170 million. That's Buildcorp New South Wales. Probably one of the better refurb builders, I'll be honest with you. SPI have picked that one up.
3: ISIS, I mean Shaper, right?
0: Who's that?
3: ISIS, I mean Shaper, right?
0: Yeah,
2: that was
0: Bad
2: timing for a name, wasn't it?
0: Yeah. No, they did all right, didn't they? Right.
2: Swapped it to Shape.
0: Yeah, ISIS, right?
3: ISIS crisis.
0: Yeah, we won't get too political, but so basically, like anything, AG Coombs have got the mechanical for that. Probably shouldn't be saying that because it's, you know, no one knows that they've picked that up, but anyway, whatever, who cares? There's a few refurbs going on in the city. That's the first stage, I guess you could say, of Marvel Stadium. There is billions of dollars that will be imported into Marvel Stadium and around Marvel Stadium. So that's the first kickoff, I guess you could say, in relation to that. Happy days, guys. Happy days. So
3: Medibank was built 20 years ago. The old mate Artie was on there. As
2: there
3: a rep,
2: you go.
0: Artie Pugh. Good old Artie Pugh. Yeah. Good bloke, mate. Good bloke, God rest his soul. So
2: the industry's certainly looking a bit busier these days, isn't it? Yeah. You know, this time last year it was bleak. Yeah. So
0: correct.
2: It's good to have seen it turned around a little bit, and you know, obviously the data centres chew up a lot of labour, and a lot of our members end up there. But
3: especially mechanical.
2: At least there's a few other jobs getting on the go. With the public housing and stuff, and even the sort of a rise of private housing coming back a little bit with some of that red tape getting cut these days. I suppose it's pushed the developers back into the market, which is good for our members because, unfortunately, you can't, although we get a lot of members on the data centres, you can't get them all on the data centres. So a bit of diversity in the industry always makes it a bit more stable. So it's good to see.
3: Well, social housing has been escalated. We've got one in Carlton that just started, Elgin Towers. That's the first of 44 that Len Lease have picked up. Mm-hmm. And in Flemington, Stage 3 is kicking off as well. That's been quickened as well. So I was supposed to kick off next year. It's going to kick off next couple of months.
2: They That is. That's where Joshy just is. Cuts coming out of the ground, which is good.
3: Are we just going to? I was going to say. Yeah,
0: I was going to say. Yeah, I want to talk about it.

0: Yeah.
1: They did, yeah. Shout out to Josh. They were, yeah, he's done really well.
2: He's a good man, Josh.
3: He's still sucking on suitors because his voice is sore.
2: Yeah. He's not going
0: to
2: talk for the next 2 weeks.
0: Yeah. Nah, he did a fabulous job.
1: It was the most, it was the most love we've had on a post for a long time.
2: Yeah.
1: Everyone's too scared to write anything negative.
0: Yeah. You bite the head off. It's a samurai sword. God love him. Right. So, yeah, no, lovely guys. Sort of coming towards the end. It's been a really good show. And as I said, congratulations once again, Nathan. You know, you're part of the club, part of the team now, as we say. And as we say, you'll either be a little bit more bald or a little bit more greyer, right? One of the two. So. Yeah, hair plugs, right?
2: Also, make sure you grab a big freeze beanie. Rest in peace, Neil Danaher.
0: Yeah, that's
2: true. He'd done a lot for Fight MND. You know, he truly was a character of the industry, and he'll be missed around the.
3: I was talking to someone about that the other day with MND and how quickly it takes people's lives, and that there's not really ever been anyone to be sort of the face of it and campaign for it, and he pushed. I mean, he survived with it for 13 years when it's something that usually clears you out within 24 months. So,
2: yeah, you're lucky to get 2 years out of it. So he got 13 years, and his daughter does a lot for the foundation. And, you know, I'm rocking a beanie today, but make sure we'll go to the servos and grab one and support. It is a good cause, and, yeah.
3: Well, you see it all through construction, the blue beanies everywhere as well.
0: Mate.
3: So
0: yeah, no, it affects a lot of people. Let me tell you, it affects a lot more than you actually think. So
2: 100%.
0: So you're 100% right. But in saying that, guys, we're getting towards the end. We'll
1: we've got a next gen meeting coming up, June 18th, 4:30, Brunswick Pie Cake. Be there, be square. They're getting bigger and bigger. You went to the one in Geelong, Russ. Yep. There was about 60, 70 members out there on a cold night in Geelong. This is in the heartland of Brunswick, Melbourne. So,
0: A few sherbets, right, like anything. And we'll do it again. And you're 100% right, Herx. Yeah. Get
1: Gussie,
0: down there.
1: Gussie McAlpine and Josh running it, leading the way. So get on down.
0: Yeah, that's
3: come down,
0: it.
3: Get involved.
0: Yeah, 100%. Well, there's a few new delegates on hand now. There'll be another post going up sooner than later. I'll actually send it to you, Erks. But David's obviously put his hand up from Highbury to have a crack down at the biotech there. It's towards the end, like anything. And he's doing all the right thing. He's making phone calls. You know, he's doing everything like anything. And he's actually having a crack. So, he's doing a good job. So, like anything, it's the start of his career. It's a new apprenticeship, as we like to call it, and, he'll get down the next gen like a few of the other lads. I guess you could say that are new straight off the bat. And
1: well, there's a couple coming from next gen who are about to have the first crack. Yeah. Tyler Blake's one of them. He's That's just started out in Hamilton Marino. Jolford Jean's their hydraulics, so he'll do really well. And there's another fellow as well, T, he's about to get his first crack. So
0: that's what I'm saying. There's a few out there, mate, that are really, having a go, which is what we need. It's about
3: just turn up, get involved. You never know where it'll end up. You could be sitting in here with us one day.
0: Yeah,
1: that's or he could be working for a plumbing company doing the H&S, like one of our
3: good
1: delegates just jumped to last week. So the door's always open.
3: Another one, R.I.P.
0: Lovely.
2: There is a lot of doors in this industry, so you never know. Just get involved. Yeah. Best thing I ever did was get involved with the union side of things, and all my mates are from it.
0: It's a family. Becomes a family. Becomes a family.
2: And you just never know where it'll take you.
3: It's a cult.
2: Get
3: involved. One of us.
0: Someone said that to me. Yeah, lovely, right? So good old stain colours.
1: Grant Ellis, the boulder of shame.
0: Anyway,
1: Grant Ellis is a second cousin now.
3: All right, guys.
0: All right, bye. Yeah.

0: 3CR would like to acknowledge the Kulin Nation, true owners, caretakers and custodians of the land from which we broadcast. 3CR pays respect to elders past and present of the Kulin Nation. We recognise their unceded sovereignty.
1: This is 3CR Breakfast.
2: Oh yeah.
1: Alternative news, analysis and current affairs. 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
3: Only double.
2: Clap your hands.
0: Good morning, listeners. Welcome to 3CR Thursday Breakfast. It is the 28th of May, and we have a very important and special show. It is about protecting our NDIS and interrelated issues, but we just want to welcome everybody to the show, and I have Leela and Kate in the studio with me today. How are you both?
4: Hey, good morning, Inez.
5: Yeah, doing good this morning, yeah. I'm particularly awake, which is very nice.
0: Yeah, it's always hard to sleep the night before, I always find, but I managed to get a little bit of sleep. It's a little bit of a running joke on the Thursday Breakfast crew, but how's your week been, Leela?
4: Yeah, it's been, I've been enjoying the weather actually, having a bit of rain. I think the land is really appreciating that. And I just wanted to say that I like to give a little reminder that we're in Wurrung season. This is the Wurundjeri season that we're currently in.
0: And
4: yeah, it's getting into the colder months.
0: Yeah, well, do you want to? We'll just be back in 1 second and we will take you through our amazing show.
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9: And I don't believe in fighting today in any one front, but on all fronts. 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
0: How about we go through the incredible show that we have on for today? So First up
16: this morning, we're joined by Rhys Howard, Strategy and Policy Director for the First Peoples Disability Network, or FPDN. FPDN is a national organisation owned and operated by First Nations people with disability to influence public policy and advocate for the rights and interests of First Nations people and their community. This morning, Rhys helps us unpack how exclusion by design of First Nations people with disability in the latest federal budget impacts the community and increases barriers to support, and the urgent need for culturally safe systems designed and validated by community.
5: Next up, we'll be speaking with Nick Rose, who is the co-founder and executive director of Sustain, a network of citizen farmers and researchers, policy experts, as well as community connectors who are building sustainable food systems. We discussed the sold-out Victorian Food Policy Forum with Nick that happened last week on the 22nd of May, and some of the key findings and recommendations from Sustain's April 2026 Australian Food Security Pulse Check Survey. Then we'll just quickly chat through how food security impacts those who are multiply marginalised, including disability communities.
0: Amazing. And then we'll be chatting again to Andrew Bredithen, who is a disability advocate with Protect Our NDIS NAM, who joins us to discuss the importance of the NDIS, the devastating impact these proposed cuts will have on participants, loved ones, communities, and broader society, as well as the upcoming government submissions deadline that has now been extended to Monday, the 1st of June, before 5 p.m. So in part one of this really moving interview that we recorded yesterday, we discussed the NDIS, how it enables participation, and the fight to protect it. And in part two, we'll be talking about the need to submit as many submissions as possible, even if it's a sentence or two, and how to submit. And then lastly, we will play a segment from 3CR's Stick Together show on International Workers Memorial Day, which was held on Tuesday, the 28th of April, 2026. It was an emotional event that marks the passing of workers who have died from work-related injuries and never came home. Annie speaks to people who have gathered to honour those who have passed, including people who have experienced a disabling workplace injury, union workers fighting for safer working conditions, and parents who continue the fight in their children's names. So it's a really, really important show focused on the NDIS, but also focused on First Nations policy and disability policy, food insecurity, and workplace injuries. I just really want to highlight the submissions. And thank you so much for listening to that rundown of our show, and we'll be right back with our headlines.
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16: These are the news headlines for Thursday, the 28th of May. First Nations listeners, please be aware this first headline contains mention of a First Nations person who has died. You can tune back in about 1 minute if you'd like to skip this, and if you need support, you can call 13YARN on 139276 or the Suicide Callback Service on 1300 659 467. Yesterday marked 1 year since Kumanjai White, a disabled 24-year-old Walpiri man, died after being aggressively restrained by two off-duty, plain-clothed Northern Territory police officers inside a supermarket in Mapampwe, Alice Springs. This week, Northern Territory police announced that the police officers, who are still employed, will not be charged in relation to the death of in custody of Kumanjai White. Mr. White's family said they are heartbroken and angry over the decision, one they were made aware of when police and prosecutors showed up suddenly and unannounced near the one-year anniversary of Kumanjai White's death without first seeking permission or giving notice to families. The family have long criticised the communication from Northern Territory Government and police, saying the response would have been different had Mr. White not been a Walpiri First Nations person.
5: Also in news this week, amidst a supposed ceasefire and as Eid al-Adha began earlier this week, Israel intensified attacks in Lebanon and Gaza. Lebanese authorities reported this week that more than 3,200 people have been killed by Israel in the past 2 months, and more than 1.6 million people have been displaced.
16: In related news, former International Criminal Court ICC Chief Prosecutor Fatou Bensouda, who served as prosecutor between 2012 and 2021, says the then head of Israel's Mossad intelligence agency pressured her in multiple meetings to drop an investigation into alleged war crimes by Israel in occupied Palestine. Bensouda said unidentified men visited her home after she opened the Israeli war crimes case in 2015, and that she interpreted the encounters as intimidation. Bensouda reported the incidents to ICC security and Dutch authorities, but no meaningful response or action took place in relation to the complaints she raised.
5: Finally, in headlines, 3 years after so-called Victoria ended commercial native forest logging, environment groups say the practice is returning by stealth through a new state forest byproducts framework. that allows trees from public forests to be sold to timber and firewood operators under different rules. Groups including the Victorian National Parks Association and Wilderness Society warn the framework lacks independent oversight, public consultation and enforceable protections, and that it is effectively reopening loopholes for logging and land clearing in native forests. The groups are calling on the Allan Labor government to close the loopholes, introduce independent regulation and rule out any logging or timber extraction in national parks and conservation reserves. These have been the news headlines for Thursday, the 28th of May. 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
16: Good morning. This is Thursday Breakfast on 3CR 855 AM, and I'm in the studio with Kate and Inez. And now I welcome Rhys Howard, who is the Strategy and Policy Director for the First Peoples Disability Network, or FPDN. FPDN is a national organisation owned and operated by First Nations people with disability to influence public policy and advocate for the rights and interests of First Nations people and their community. This morning, Rhys helps me unpack how exclusion by design of First Nations people with disability in the latest federal budget increases barriers to support and the urgent need for culturally safe systems designed and validated by First Nations community. Good morning, Rhys.
27: Good morning. Thank you so much for having me.
16: Yeah, we really appreciate your time and I'm really looking forward to hearing some of your insights. So first up, for people that might not be familiar with First Peoples Disability Network, who are you and what do you do? What services do you provide?
27: Yeah, First Peoples Disability Network is an organisation that's been around for about 20, 25 years. So we're the national peak body for Aboriginal and Torres Strait Islander people with a disability. We're governed and led, as you said, by First Nations people with a disability. We're also a member of the Coalition of Peak under the Closing the Gap National Agreement. We do a lot of different work. We do systemic advocacy, policy development, community capacity building and government engagement at the national and international level as well. We operate the National Disability Footprint, which is our flagship Closing the Gap program, working across areas like education, housing, justice and community strengthening. We really work as the bridge between the disability sector and the First Nations sector, two systems that too often operate really in separation from each other. And we also do have some individual services such as advocacy, training and education.
16: Yeah, thank you for that bit of context, Rhys. It's really good to hear that it seems like FPDN is trying to have a more holistic approach because we know that disability impacts all parts of life, including, you know, economics and housing and all those things you mentioned. Now, to start off with more context, I want to understand what are some key concerns that have kind of been identified by FPDN that First Nations people with disability experience in day-to-day life?
27: Yeah, that's a fantastic question, and there's a lot of different components to answer, as you said. So I would say, first of all, in terms of statistics, you know, some of the best information we have, and sadly data is a problem for First Nations people with disability. They're often invisible in the data systems that capture most other people. But they experience disability at roughly twice the rate of non-Indigenous Australians. Yet they do also remain dramatically underserved, which also compounds as you go into more regional and remote areas. Some of the major concerns are underdiagnosis and misdiagnosis as well. Particularly for things like psychosocial disability, cognitive disability, and FASD. And standard assessment tools across health and disability and assessment often lack the actual data that validates those tools for First Nations population. Culturally unsafe delivery of services is also a huge concern. There are many participants both inside and outside the NDIS who need to choose between culturally unsafe supports or really having no supports at all. Some of the other concerns are, you know, even in terms of NDIS providers, only 1% or less are First Nations organisations, despite about 8% of NDIS participants being First Nations. And in remote and really remote communities, more than 1 in 3 NDIS participants are not accessing the supports that are actually in their plans. And, of course, racism and other kinds of discrimination intersect in mainstream services and really remain a daily reality for a lot of people.
16: Yeah, okay. So it seems like there's barriers to even getting support, and then if that support happens, it might not be accessible or culturally appropriate in day-to-day life. So on the topic of the budget, which is, you know, we're looking at a system here that then trickles down into people's everyday life.
27: Yeah.
16: Where does the budget systematically exclude the needs of First Nations people with disability?
27: Yeah, with the recent release of the budget, we were disappointed to see that there wasn't much that was new or innovative in the budget for First Nations people with disability, despite a lot of advocacy from the sector. So I think, you know, the headline of the budget obviously was largely about the NDIS in our sector. And the savings of about $37.8 billion is built on assumptions about access to services that don't exist in many First Nations communities for people to actually transfer onto as they come off the NDIS. There's no dedicated continuing funding for the Disability Sector Strengthening Plan, which is the government's own agreed plan for building First Nations community-controlled disability services. Disability doesn't appear as a named priority in the National Indigenous Australians Agency's Closing the Gap budget fact sheet. One of the major Disability Royal Commission recommendations, which is 9.10, was to fund a national First Nations Disability Forum. So that was noted and by the government at the time of release in their response. And they've also worked with us and other agencies to go through a consultation process with community and build a model. But ultimately, that proposal has not been accepted and it hasn't been funded in the actual budget. Some of the other concerns we have in terms of exclusion from the budget is that the foundational support, the system that many people will be diverted to from the NDIS as they transition off, has no cultural safety requirements built in. It has no dedicated First Nations funding, and it's years from actual delivery in remote communities if that is in fact what's going to happen. You know, all too often these reforms never reach those areas. And the investment in the new assessment tool for the NDIS called the ICAN-B6 has no dedicated funding for cultural validation with First Nations communities as well. And as the primary new gatekeeper for eligibility, it's really a huge concern for people that they might be assessed by a tool that's just not appropriate.
16: Right. So FPDN is
1: calling for more culturally safe and appropriate services in the NDIS amendment bill submissions. Those are open currently for people to submit feedback, experiences and thoughts. Could you... It's clear that there's a lack of these services and that's why it's being called for. Reese, could you give some examples of culturally safe services and also explain the importance of culturally validated assessment tools like the ICANN V6?
27: Yeah, absolutely. And just to say, obviously, the ICANN V6 is not culturally validated at this time. And that's really what one of the things that we would encourage the government to dedicate funding and resources to. So in terms of other services that are culturally safe, obviously the real flagship for those kind of services is Aboriginal community-controlled organisations and health organisations in particular that deliver wraparound disability supports. There's fantastic examples of that happening all over the country and especially in underserved rural and remote areas. Where the service it really starts with governance, and when the ownership of that organisation is governed by community and it understands kinship, language and country, we see much improved outcomes for people both with and without disability. A really good example of some innovation from the NDIS was the alternative commissioning trials that came out of the NDIS independent review. Mm-hmm. So there were trials around Mornington Island and in the McDonald region, which showed that when you wrap services around community rather than sort of forcing individuals to navigate this really complex and sometimes broken kind of market-based approach, I think average planned expenditure went from around $650 to over $7,000, really revealing like the scale of what unmet demand is. Other important things that constitute a culturally safe service is when it embeds the social and emotional wellbeing model, and as I said, connection to country, kinship, and cultural identity as not just add-ons but actually central to disability support. On the new ICANN, which is being described as a functional capacity assessment, it will obviously determine who stays on the NDIS and who's removed. And if it's not culturally validated, with things like language, you know, First Nations languages, for people who don't speak English as a first language in remote settings, understanding of how disability is understood and how it presents, which can be quite different for people who are First Nations, the real danger is it's systemically going to exclude mob from the NDI system, which already does sometimes happen. Standard cognitive and mental health assessment tools were designed for and validated with non-Indigenous populations largely, and they can miss this ability or misattribute it. And we see mm-hmm. this a lot, especially in justice systems, where the assessment tools are not fit for purpose. They misdiagnose so often, or they actually are just not used at all, which is even worse, despite government policy saying that they should, everyone who comes into justice settings should be assessed. One of the other really important recommendations from the Disability Royal Commission was 9.1 that recommends that culturally appropriate assessment tools must be actioned now. And we want to see that happen before the actual tool is built and deployed across the NDIS as well.
1: Okay, so you've mentioned remote communities a fair bit, and we know that people in regional remote areas, regardless of their cultural identity, do have less access to NDIS supports. Can you expand a bit on the impacts for First Nations people living in regional and remote communities and maybe explain a bit more about why people wouldn't be accessing the supports in their plans?
27: Yeah, of course. That's a really great question. What the agency in the sector often talks about in these areas is what's called a thin market. So that's a market where there's very few providers to pick from, and sometimes none at all. We have started talking about this more in terms of the failure of the market-based approach. So for those who might not be aware, you know, NDIS really is built to facilitate a market. And what happens when you have a market-based approach is that market forces, you know, naturally apply. And so in remote areas where cost of delivery is higher because of travel, because things just cost more when you're further from large urban population centres, that naturally means less profit for providers. And it makes it, you know, in terms of a market, it's harder to serve those populations. It's less profitable. It's more complex in terms of need. And so it just, when you allow the market to choose where and when it will service participants, that kind of exclusion just naturally follows. We know that in some remote areas, less than 50% of plans are actually drawn upon by First Nations people. And we, you know, reforms that rely on people choosing between competing providers in a market are meaningless when there's no market to actually choose from. When we talk about the transition of NDIS to foundational support, it's a really concerning. The minister himself actually acknowledged that the services that people would be diverted to were unfortunately too often dismantled, and really in remote First Nations communities, many of those never existed in the first place. So to bring them back is a little bit of a paradox. There's also workforce issues when you're talking about rural and really remote areas. So studies show there's an additional estimated 13,000 disability workers are needed by 2031. And the annual turnover of those workers is about 20% as well. And as far as we're aware, you know, there's no solid plan, solid funding for that workforce to be developed for First Nations people. All of these different factors, including things like transport, housing and digital connectivity barriers, they really compound every other access barrier. It makes for a really, really difficult environment for someone who has a disability in a remote location who is First Nations and just can't access the supports that they need. What then happens, of course, is that they use less of their available funding. It looks to the agency like they don't need that extra funding, and then, you know, their plan can be reduced. And we would just like to see the government consider more innovative models, like suggested in the DRC and the NDIS review, of things like alternative commissioning, so that those services exist where they're most needed.
1: Yeah, thank you for that, Rhys. Now, to wrap up today, I just wanted to turn our focus back onto people out there, mob out there, who are currently on NDIS or trying to apply for NDIS.
27: Mm.
1: How could someone get advocacy support from First Peoples Disability Network to either help with their application, help with a reassessment process, or do something like make a submission to the NDIS amendment bill?
27: Yeah, great question. So obviously the first place to have a look at is our website, which has a lot of information on your rights, our policy work, community resources, and how to connect. So that's at fpdn.org.au. You can give us a call as well. Our phone number's on the website. And we have a national office. We can connect people with relevant supports and referrals. So obviously we have an advocacy service that sits within FPDN. Mm-hmm. We also have strong links to other state-based advocacy services as well. So each state funds disability advocacy, and the quality of those services can vary, but we will be with you there on that journey if you need to engage with services. You can also follow us, obviously, on social media for updates on all things FPDN and First Nations disability rights and policy and community engagement opportunities. So we're on Instagram, Facebook, we're also on LinkedIn. If you're a First Nations person with disability, a family member, carer, community organisation, you're really welcome to engage with any of our capacity building programs and get in touch if you're interested to talk to us.
1: Rhys, thank you so much for joining us today. We really value hearing you unpack all that for us, and we hope that you can join us again.
27: Wonderful. Thanks so much for having me.
1: Bye. You just heard from Rhys Howard, Strategy and Policy Director for the First Peoples Disability Network. And this morning, Rhys helped us unpack how the exclusion by design of First Nations people with disability in the 2026-27 federal budget increases barriers to support that are already very prevalent for First Nations people, and also reinstates the urgent need for culturally safe systems designed and validated by community.

0: When I was new to Melbourne, I found a Food Not Bombs flyer on the road, and I had like this fist with a carrot, and carrots are my favorite vegetable. 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
7: Welcome back to 3CR Thursday Breakfast. You're listening to a very important Protect Our NDIS and Related Issues show today. And now we are joined by Nick Rose, who is the co-founder and executive director of Sustain, a network of citizen farmers, researchers, policy experts, and community connectors building sustainable food systems. We discussed the sold-out Victorian Food Policy Forum last week and the key findings and recommendations from Sustain's Check Pulse survey and how food insecurity impacts those who are multiply marginalised. Thanks so much, Nick, for coming on the show.
8: Great to be with you, Inez and Kate.
9: Hi, Nick. It's Kate here. Super quickly before we get started, I just wanted to let you know that I volunteered at Oak Hill Food Justice Farm, and it was an incredible experience just for our audience to know. So thank you for providing those opportunities.
8: That's fantastic. I'm so glad to hear that.
9: To get started, I was wondering if you could tell us a little bit about the work that Sustain does.
8: So we are a health promotion charity and social enterprise that is working to transform Victoria's and Australia's food systems from ones that are harmful to people and ecosystems and really oriented to maximise corporate profit to ones that enable flourishing human communities and ecological systems. And that's what we believe needs to happen. That work is urgent for all kinds of reasons, and that's why we exist.
7: Yeah, amazing. Thank you so much, Nick, and for explaining, yeah, how important the work that you do is. I know that Sustain has recently conducted the Food Security Pulse Check Survey and participated in the Victorian Food Policy Forum. What were the main findings from each of these initiatives?
8: So, obviously, we're in a time of heightened crisis at the moment for all kinds of reasons, particularly in 2026 with the launch of the unprovoked war by Israel and the United States against Iran at the end of February that led, as we know, to a sharp spike in oil prices and lots of concerns about what the impacts would be over the coming months and well into next year if that conflict wasn't resolved quickly, which, as we know, it has not been. So we wanted to do a pulse check, really, to understand what our audience and those of allied organisations were thinking and feeling and what people were doing. So this was the Food Security Pulse Check Survey that ran through April. We had 676 respondents. And the main findings were that these respondents were really concerned about the rising oil prices impacting food affordability, i.e. the cost of food, either for themselves or for other people. So we had nearly 45% of respondents saying that they were extremely concerned about that. And then similarly, the respondents were very worried about the potential impact on food availability in terms of possible shortages or disruptions if the crisis continued and worsened. And then we asked people what they were actually doing. This is as of April 2026. And overwhelmingly, over 84% of respondents said they were already making changes to their purchasing behaviours or eating behaviours. So over 60% said they were looking for more specials and discounts. Over 40% said they were eating out less. Over 30% they were buying more non-perishable foods in bulk. Concerningly, over a quarter, 26%, said they were eating cheaper foods more frequently, which is an indicator of rising food insecurity. A quarter said they were growing more of their own food at home. 25% also said they joined a food co-op buying group or home delivery service like Box Divi. And then also concerningly, 4% said they were skipping meals more often, which is an indicator of severe food insecurity. So those were the sorts of changes that people said they were already making. And then we asked them what their recommendations were for the federal government with the developing of the National Food Security Strategy at the moment, Feeding Australia. We gave people six options and there was strong support for all of them, but particularly to support and incentivise Australian farmers to transition to lower input and sustainable forms of production. One of the main issues to do with the closure of the Strait of Hormuz is the fact that it is a major supplier of nitrogen-based fertiliser, urea. Australia gets something like 60% of its urea fertiliser from that one source, from the Gulf, and the price of fertiliser has gone up really sharply. So respondents are aware that there's been a movement for many years in Australia towards regenerative agriculture and agroecology, using biological fertilisers, using legumes and cover crops, and really working with the soil to maintain and sustain soil fertility and yields. And that's what this group of respondents were really saying should be a top priority for the federal government, is to really, you know, fast track that process and support farmers to make those transitions so we're not caught in this situation in the future. Secondly, to tackle concentrations of power in the Australian food system, such as the supermarket duopoly. Thirdly, to impose a windfall tax on gas exports or other taxes to fund these emergency responses and other measures. Then to increase levels of welfare benefits to raise the rate of job seeker above the poverty line. And then finally, to support community members to work with local governments and community organisations to develop their own community food security and food resilience plans and actions. And finally, to support more people to grow food at home. So all those measures got strong levels of support, but particularly the first two. And then in comments, a respondent talked about the fact that food should be seen as a basic human right and addressed through that framework. Comments like food security should not be dependent on the business model of a couple of the duopoly supermarkets. The system is too important to be subject to the purpose of making profit for shareholders of Woolworths and Coles. Make community gardens available for people in rentals and or apartments. And then comments like this: food is a need for life, like oxygen and water. Everyone deserves access to good quality fresh food, and especially in Australia, No one should be going hungry. So those are all really, really important points. Those were some of the key messages from our survey. And then at the forum on Friday, we had, as you mentioned, it was sold out. We had 150 people from across the food system attending. It was a really positive day. We had panels on First Nations food sovereignty, on really fantastic community-led food security initiatives like Farm My School in the Colac Otway Peninsula, like the Just Food Collective, Community Plate, the Community Grocer, Yarra Valley ECOS. There's so many organisations across Melbourne and across the state that are doing really wonderful work and have been for years to support their communities to access good food. So it was a real acknowledgement and sharing of all that leadership. But at the end, we spent about an hour and a half in small groups talking about what a attendees wanted from the federal and state government to strengthen food security in Australia. And, you know, some very clear messages came through, reinforcing several of those that I already mentioned with the survey, such as lifting the level of welfare benefits, stronger oversight of supermarket pricing and market concentration, supporting farmers to make that shift to regenerative agriculture through forms of direct support, having integrated policy and governance, so that would be requiring all local governments to develop food policies and strategic plans with communities, reforming our planning schemes to prioritise healthy food access, local food systems, community food infrastructure, using the lever of public procurement, for example, with the aged care, the money that's spent on food in the aged care system.
7: Yeah, exactly. I know that we are just running out of time. There's so many amazing things to talk about. I know that you've spoken about the aged care, and the focus of our show is on the NDIS amendment bill.
9: We were wondering, Nick, so if you could just help us understand something. So this week, our show, as Ines said, is focusing on the Senate inquiry into the proposed NDIS amendment bill, as the submission period for this inquiry is set to close next Monday. A recent food bank hunger report found that an exceptionally high 67% of households across Australia that included either someone with a disability or health issue had experienced food insecurity. We were just wondering if in any of your recent work, if you found any similar findings, and how you think recent NDIS cuts are going to affect these figures of food insecurity.
8: Well, it's going to make it worse. I think that's the clear message from those working in this sector. The NDIS cuts are taking away essential supports that people living with disabilities really need, and that includes support for dietitian advice. Dietitians Australia were already talking about this last year with funding cuts for allied health services, and with the even more severe cuts that are taking place right now, it is going to push increasing numbers of people living with disability into reliance on the emergency food relief system and into food insecurity. So it's a really retrograde step that unfortunately the federal government is taking.
7: Thank you for acknowledging that, Nick, and outlining it so clearly. We know, from the work that you've outlined and we've shared today, food insecurity impacts so many people, and as you've said, we're hearing across the board that people are skipping meals to afford their medication, to afford their rent. It is such a really horrific time to exist in this cost of living crisis and sustain yourself. But on that, how can people get involved and find out more about Sustain?
8: Yeah, thank you very much. So if people want to get involved in our work, we're building a statewide and national community of food systems change makers through the Australian Food Network platform. So you can become a member and connect with hundreds of other people who are passionate about these issues and working on them for both immediate sort of local action and change happening right now, and then for advocacy at federal and state levels to really get the structural reforms that we need to address this crisis. So if you go to sustain.org.au and look at network, you can find out how to get involved and stay in touch with us.
7: Amazing. Thank you so much, Nick. And we'll have all of that in our show notes as well. But I hope you have a really good day, and thank you so much for your time and expertise today.
8: Fantastic. Thanks so much, Inez and Kate.
7: And that was Nick Rose, the co-founder and executive director of Sustain, a network of citizen farmers, researchers, policy experts, and community connectors building sustainable food systems. We discussed the sold-out Victorian Food Policy Forum last week, Friday, and the key findings and recommendations from Sustain's April 2026 Food Security Pulse Check Survey, and how food insecurity impacts those who are multiply marginalised, including disability communities. And before that, we heard from Rhys Howard, Strategy and Policy Director of First Peoples Disability Network. And now you'll hear my conversation in two parts with Andrew Bretherton, the disability advocate with Protect Our NDIS, NAM, who joins us to discuss the importance of the NDIS, the devastating impact that these proposed cuts will have on participants, on loved ones, on communities and broader society, as well as the upcoming government submissions, which have been now extended to this Monday, the 1st of June, before 5 p.m. So in this first part, we'll discuss the NDIS, how it enables participation in the community, and the fight to protect our NDIS. Thanks so much, Andrew, for joining us here today on 3CR Thursday Breakfast. I know it's a really difficult time for so many disabled people, and the work that Protect Our NDIS is doing is so, so vital. Could you tell our listeners a little bit about what is Protect Our NDIS and a little bit about yourself?
10: Protect Our NDIS is a group of grassroots disability communities and advocates that have come together nationally to fight the cuts that were proposed by Mark Butler and Labor, I think, a few weeks ago now. We've just been busy trying to organize people around the country to get involved in the protests. Really important at the moment is to get these submissions to Senate estimates, the Senate hearing, to try and fight and stop the cuts that have been proposed that I believe will give significant harm to the community. Oh, and yeah. About myself?
7: Yes, about yourself.
10: So I think I'm the media liaison for Protect Our NDIS in Melbourne, and I'm a member of Disability Rights and Culture. I'm also the convener for Accessible Victorian Greens, and organiser at Call for Change Australia.
7: Yeah, amazing. I know you've been on our show a few times already, and just really, yeah, I want to thank you for your time and your expertise. Yeah, I know with...
10: I think I'm the media liaison for Protect Our NDIS in Melbourne, and I'm a member of Disability Rights and Culture. I'm also the convener for Accessible Victorian Greens, and organiser at Call for Change Australia.
7: Yeah, amazing.

0: That's
1: Look, there is a lot of concern, fear, and worry about the cuts. Some of the major concerns are, well, we don't even know who's going to be cut or by what criteria. I don't think Labor or Butler hasn't been very clear on who is going to be on the receiving end of these cuts or how they're going to determine who gets cut from the scheme or in what category. And also the kind of lack of supports to go into if people are cut or do have their plans reduced. Because a lot of the state programs were removed or discontinued when the NDIS was rolled out. And with Thriving Kids and foundational supports in particular, they haven't been really clear on what these are, and they haven't really been clear on how they've been, if or even if they are co-designed. And from able-bodied people, we're hearing a bit of fear about the economy. I think there's about 200,000 jobs that will potentially be lost by these cuts, and $67 billion kind of ripped from the economy. So in my view, this is kind of like a economic time bomb that Labor hasn't really explained how they're going to make up for that loss of jobs and loss of money from the economy.
0: Yeah, thank you for explaining that. And a lot of it doesn't seem to make sense, and how uncertain it is, it leaves everybody in a state of like fear and paranoia as well. And yeah, I guess I don't really understand how disabled people and their communities are being the targets. I feel like there's a lot of misinformation out there. What would you like to say just to like clear up some of the misinformation that you've been seeing or hearing? There's a lot of myths going on right now.
1: Yeah, well, we've got to remember Labor did pay Redbridge, I think, almost $500,000 for this disinformation campaign.
0: What does Redbridge mean?
1: They were a Redbridge marketing team.
0: Yeah.
1: So that's the name of the company. Labor had reached out and paid this marketing company on, how best can we sell cutting and gutting the NDIS, and they did some focus groups and stuff and came back and found, well, look, if we frame it around frauds and rorts, the Australian public will kind of eat this up and justify the cuts. It's a bit ridiculous because I think the reported fraud in the NDIS is much less than what we have in Medicare. Same with rorting too. But what this bill doesn't do is crack down on what it says its intention is. Instead, it's just cutting participants' funding or removing participants from the scheme. If they're serious about rorting and fraud, they wouldn't be locking us into only using registered providers because disabled people have consistently reported it is the major registered providers that are doing the most rorting of the scheme or charging the most insane amounts for minimum service or minimum items. So if they want to crack down on these things, why aren't they putting in measures that actually crack down on those things, like strengthening safeguards commissions, strengthening the ACCC, the tax office, having criminal convictions for people found of fraud. And one of the things that has been concerning is there are participants that are worried that they will have debts raised against them by the government, so similar to a robo debt type of thing on their plans. But this will be much worse than robo debt because it could lead to deaths, suicide, self-harm. I don't know why they're coming after participants for that money rather than
0: Exactly.
1: the providers. Yeah, so none of their bill actually attacks what they say they're going to attack. All it does is attack disabled people and their communities and allies.
0: Yeah, and mentioning robo debt is so important because we lost so many people similar with the NDIS. Like, this is life or death. It's already hard enough to get on the NDIS. To stay on it, we have to like continuously prove that you still have a disability. It's all kind of ridiculous, but I guess for people who don't know what the ANDIS is, why is it so important, you know, especially for people who are multiply marginalized?
1: Yeah, and I'd like to add to that too, because with RoboDead, yes, it did lead to deaths. And with the NDIS bill, we also have that added kind of

0: increased discrimination because of some of the media reporting around this, but also segregation from the community. So if you remove this funding, you're segregating large parts of the disability community from engaging with the rest of the community. They're not being overt about it, but they are being covert in removing the funding. And, you know, it's kind of like, you know, disabled people can be seen but not heard. I'll answer the rest of your question, but if you could please repeat it.
1: No, not at all. I think all of what you're saying is so important. I think a lot of our listeners maybe are NDIS participants, or maybe know somebody, or are disability support workers themselves. But I guess for people who don't know, like, how does the NDIS benefit somebody? And particularly for people who are multiply marginalized, like, it's not just appointments and doctors. What else is the NDIS supporting people? As you said, like, connecting to community and their well-being.
0: Well, it's also helping getting people into employment. I think it was more than 10,000 people were able to go back into employment after getting onto the NDIS. And that's another one of those economic markers that aren't being measured by Labor with these cuts. For me personally, before getting on the NDIS, I was a lot more unwell. I was a lot more house and bed bound. And the only thing that has been able to be changed in my life is having that NDIS funding to get, like, an electric wheelchair, or to get support workers at home to help me conserve energy and be able to do things like what I'm doing now, advocacy or going out and connecting with my community, or, you know, giving advice to government. Or, you know, it enriches the community so much. It's not just, look, here's funding and help with your disability. It's also providing economic benefits. It's providing health benefits. We're taking a lot of the burden off the hospital kind of system with the NDIS and other community health programs and systems. And it removed a lot of the institutionalization of disabled people. So before, we did have, unfortunately, a lot of disabled people that were stuck in nursing homes with people way outside their generation and age brackets, and not being able to connect with their community and stuff. And NDIS funding meant that, you know, they could have their own place, have their own independence. And to certain people, it meant getting out of abusive situations in institutions, but also out of perhaps abusive relationships with partners or family. But with this cuts coming through, it may mean they have to make the hard choice of going back into those abusive situations. And, you know, DV is really not taken seriously in this country, even more so when it's towards a disabled person.
1: We've spoken a little bit about how important it is, and I know there are certain, you know, populations where, like, regional and remote participants and, you know, LGBTIQA plus participants, people experiencing family or domestic violence.
0: A homelessness too.
1: Homelessness, exactly. Yeah. What might happen if people cannot get NDIS supports anymore?
0: Sorry.
1: Oh, Andrew, we don't have to do this question.
0: No, it's okay. I just had a friend that was in this situation that had cuts and self-harmed and, you know, almost lost their life and stuff. I can't really talk about it too much, but the previous cuts were already having an impact on people. And I know for me, before I got on the scheme, I was experiencing homelessness and hospitalization, and it kind of petrifies me that I may end up in that situation again if I do have a cut in funding and lack of access to supports. Like, Labor's treating the NDIS as their own personal little piggy bank, but all they're doing is moving deck chairs on the Titanic. They think, oh, if we remove this amount of money from the NDIS and we give it to hospitals, then, you know, that's going to be a economic good. But all they're doing is they're moving disabled people from individualized care to clogging up the hospital system. So we're not really going to feel the effect of that original cut of the $21 billion before this previous set of cuts was announced. And I've said this a lot in a lot of other things that I've done
1: Yeah.
0: with disability advocacy, is they're putting a dollar value on access. And what that does is it says, look, you cost too much, and we believe you're not worth this cost. And it's a form of democide where people will end up self-harming or end up in situations where their life is at grave risk or in abusive situations and have nowhere to go. And as I was saying earlier, the services that were in place, that disabled people campaigned so hard to escape from, those old state services, and it was fantastic that we got rid of them. We don't even have those services anymore to go back to. At a very minimum, you would think the government would set those services up at the state level first before proceeding with the cuts, but they're not. And if you're in a state like Queensland, I think the Liberal government there hasn't even committed to spending anything to replace those services. So, they're choosing profit over people, and there are other economic triggers they could go after, like taxing the 1%, taxing our resources fairly, taxing gas companies, taxing wealth, not work. They've basically just said, look, we don't think your life has value, so we're going to remove this funding, which is crazy because we're also seeing them do this to the aged care sector, and they're attacking the communities that are the most vulnerable or that they've identified have the least amount of resistance of fighting back.
1: Yeah.
0: Yeah.
1: Do you want to take a second and
0: No, it's okay. I can go.
1: if you're just joining us, you're listening to 3CR Thursday Breakfast on the 28th of May, and we're having a very specialized program for protecting our NDIS, really encouraging upcoming government submissions, which have been extended to this Monday, the 1st of June, before 5 p.m. You don't have to be an NDIS participant to make a submission. It can be just your thoughts. It can literally be a sentence or two. I know it's not entirely accessible, but having the number of submissions is really, really, really important. And we're speaking to Andrew Bretherton, the disability advocate for Protect Our NDIS, who has gone through how important the NDIS is and the devastating impact that these proposed cuts will have. And now in part two, you will hear why it's so important to submit, encouraging others to submit, and how you can do this. Yeah, Andrew, I'm really, very moved and, really hurt alongside so many, so many people, and to be treated as disabled people as like a dollar value and a profit margin is so dehumanizing. I don't know if people really understand how violent and pervasive ableism is and institutionalization. Like, disability is in every single facet of our lives, and we can't be the only people fighting for this. I need everybody listening to tell everybody else to join in. Disabled people have such a long and beautiful and strong history, as you've mentioned, of resistance and solidarity. We need to be in solidarity together. And I guess coming up now to the submissions, there's a submission and there's a petition, which are two separate actions, but the submission, it has now been extended to Monday, the 1st of June. So we have like an extra time over the weekend. Can you tell us a little bit more about, why it is so important to make this submission?
0: Yeah. Oh, thank you, oh generous government, for giving us 3 extra days to make
1: Literally.
0: it. It's ridiculous. They only gave us two weeks to make these submissions. And again, disabled people are being asked to share their personal experience, their lived stories. We did all of this during the Disability Royal Commission, and that was also promptly ignored by Labor. They didn't even implement like 5% of the recommendations from the Royal Commission. We're being asked again to give our stories and our experiences and responses, and most likely going to be ignored unless some people in the Labor government start to grow a spine and oppose these cuts. It's exhausting for disabled people to do this. Like,
1: yes,
0: it is so tiring to have to keep telling your story again and again and again and have it routinely ignored. But yeah, I should actually talk about how to make a submission.
1: We'll also have that in our show notes. Yep. We've been posting a little bit about it, but I know it doesn't have to be very detailed. It can literally be a sentence or two. The main thing is we need the number of submissions. So yeah, there's like templates that we can share. Yeah, if you don't have an account with the APH government, just need to make one, you just upload it. Important. Is there anything else that you'd like to share about the submission process?
0: Well, it's also really important that they haven't made this accessible for everyone, the Disability Royal Commission. At least with Disability Royal Commission, you could call in on certain lines if you couldn't write a submission. You could do a face-to-face thing where they had to listen to your submission and all of that. That isn't happening with this. So what we need to do, even if you can only get a few words out, or just follow a template. I think Babes with Mobility Aids, she has a great guide on how to do a short, medium, and long submission. I think on the Protect Our NDIS pages, we've also got some guides on how to make a submission as well. But it's just important that we make some type of submission. If you think it's just for disabled people, no. We need all our able-bodied allies to make submissions as well and talk about the job losses, the economic impacts, how it will impact your daily life, the business losses that will happen from these changes as well. A lot of that stuff and the impact on able-bodied people is being ignored, because this comes back to what you're saying before. And I think this is the attitude with the ableism, is a lot of people think, oh, well, it will never happen to me. I'll never become disabled. But you very rarely go through your entire life without being impacted by disability in some way, yourself or someone you love or someone close to you. And what Labor's saying with this bill is we're going to choose who's worthy or disabled enough, inverted commas, to receive support and deny anyone else the help that they need. But for able-bodied people, this should be viewed as something like aged care, because, you know, if one day you do come out of work and say you get struck by a car, or you get a lot of people got long COVID from the COVID disease and had their lives changed completely overnight. Thank God we have something like the NDIS to support us and be there for those working Australians to catch us if we get a disability. Just like with aged care, we will eventually all get old and need support. It's the same with disability. So they're removing that safeguard for able-bodied people if that happens. And what they're saying is we're going to leave that to you to spend your entire savings, and we're not going to support you anymore, which is very inherently ableist and not what Labor promised us in 2022. So it's very important everyone make a submission. Talk about how it's going to impact you, how it might impact the economy, because I think with all those job losses, unemployment's going to rise. The NDIS generates, I think, almost $2.30 for every dollar spent. So it is a net economic good. All of that money gets reinvested and it generates more money in disabled people getting more jobs, more local businesses being made, and more workers being able to, you know, work in the economy. Way, disabled people are the means of production. We just don't own that means of production.
1: Even if you're not yet disabled, regardless, you should care about people in your community that matter, not because, like, not just you won't be not yet disabled, but like these Disabled lives matter, and they don't just matter. They should be supposed to thrive and be involved in community and have supports just like anybody else. And I think people also forget, as you said, there's long COVID. There are people who have had workplace injuries, who have had to be on NDIS. Like, you just don't know what will happen. But regardless, you should still care about disabled people. And
0: Well, our lives have matter, and we might have the next Einstein or the next Rembrandt or something that's from the disability community that can't access that potential because they don't have the support or the funding to enable that to happen.
1: yeah. And not just for like excellence, but like just for themselves. Like, imagine if, like, how many people are like, I would really love to write or make music or facilitate a session. Like, there's so many incredible things that everybody deserves to have enriched and supported. And yeah, I know it's a really, really scary time, and there is nothing besides solidarity and action and yeah, doing stuff like this to really promote it. But a lot of people are not okay. Is there anything that you would like to say to those who are listening?
0: Look, we need to build community and build our little pockets of resistance. And we need our able-bodied allies there standing with us. And I'm looking at you, unions. I'm looking at you, certain NDIS businesses that have made a lot of bloody money off our backs. It's time for you guys to actually stand up and stand with us and hear the mantra of nothing about us without us. Because you guys not only have the strongest voices, but you have the resources to help us with this as well. And it's a bit sad that some of these organizations or unions and work community groups and stuff aren't doing enough to speak up, probably because they're scared of reparations from the government or other things. Political parties too, you need to get off your ass and do more than what you're doing. Yeah, so we need to build community, build our pockets, join things like Protect Our NDIS in your local city. You could join Accessible Working Greens or with your local disability advocacy group like Disability Rights and Culture or Belong. We have to make our voices so strong and so fierce that they never will even try to pull something like this on us again. And maybe in the next phase is disrupting. We need to disrupt the able-bodied medical model, so it makes it more impossible for this type of stuff to happen, which is through protests and other disruptive actions like boycotts and that kind of thing, and calling out some of these ministers. Because Labor loves to call themselves the great ally of the disability community. Labor, they always take credit for, well, we implemented the NDIS. Okay, cool. But that same year you implemented the NDIS, you also put in disability scales to the DSP to make it harder for people to access the disability pension. You voted against marriage equality for disabled people earlier this year. They aren't an ally to the disability community, and we need to hold them accountable. And part of doing that is not voting for these systems that put it in place, Use your voice, use your vote, build community, build those little networks of resistance, build those little networks of support.
1: Nothing about us without us. We'll have all the information on how to submit. That is extended till 1st of June, which is Monday before 5 p.m. We will have all the information on how to do that. But thank you so much again, Andrew, for coming on the show.
0: Yeah, no worries. Thank you.
1: Thank you. And that was our two-part interview with Andrew Bretherton, who's a disability advocate with Protect Our NDIS NAM, who joined me to discuss the importance of the NDIS, the devastating impact that these proposed cuts will have, which we cannot stress are going to be monumental on loved ones, participants, the community, broader society, and how important it is to get those submissions in before Monday, the 1st of June. And please encourage others to do so. And yeah, it can literally just be a sentence or two, but it's really important just to have those numbers. And we'll be right back with the last segment of our show.
2: 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I'm from VALID, the Victorian Advocacy League for Individuals with Disability. We're the leading advocacy organisation for people with intellectual disability in Victoria. We're holding our annual winter conference called Advocacy in Action on the 22nd and 23rd of June at the Novotel in Bell Street, Preston. Advocacy in Action will have a strong focus on the NDIS and the changes being pushed by the federal government, which are causing huge concern for people with disabilities and their families and supporters. Advocacy in Action will involve 2 days of discussion, sharing information and planning action to make sure any changes to the NDIS are safe and positive for people with disabilities. Please come and join us. You can find out more at our website at valid, V-A-L-I-D, .org.au.
3: This is Thursday Breakfast on 3CR 855 AM, and Inez, that interview with Andrew was just so powerful. It really moved me. And I wanted to say a few words from my experience. I'm a support worker and I'm also someone that experiences the disabling effects of the colonial capitalist system myself. So, you know, working with other disabled people and being part of that community, that's actually the only way I have found an accessible job that I'm able to maintain and keep and be valued and respected in. And so each time there is cuts to NDIS or major changes, it affects, the ripple effect is just massive. And even people that you might not notice, you know, that you're living so in connection with people living with disability until something drastic like this happens. But yeah, I just wanted to say as well that we are sticking together in this, and I have so much respect for, oh yes, shout out Sticking Together, our next segment. But I have so much respect for all the people on NDIS and people living with a disability who might not have supports, who have been surviving and thriving and being able to love through all of the chaos.
1: Amazing. Thank you so much, Leela. That was so moving and important. And, you know, we really talked about First Nations disability. We've talked about food insecurity, protecting NDIS, making submissions, and what it's like, yeah, what it means to have an accessible job and be a disability support worker and be in community with other people. And lastly, as Leela said, Sticking Together, we're playing a segment from 3CR Stick Together show, Stick It Together, on International Workers Memorial Day, held on Tuesday the 28th of April. And it's an emotional event that marks the passing of workers who died from workplace related injuries. And even though in these interviews that Annie has done with the people that attended, they don't use the word disability, but everything they are describing is, yeah, OH and S. They're also describing systemic barriers, grief, and I think they have so much to say, and I think it's a really important interview. And we talk to people who've experienced a disabling workplace injury, union workers fighting for safer working conditions, and parents who continue the fight in their children's names.
4: In Melbourne, we are under autumnal trees as leaves flutter to the grass in a garden close to Victoria Trades Hall. First, we hear from some of the people who gathered to honour the dead, followed by the Victorian Premier, Jacinta Allen, then from Lana Cormey, now part of a group with lived experience of loss working to change the system, and ending with some of the remembrances of those who never returned home from work. Yeah, why are you here today?
5: George, it's just paying respect to what it is to the people who've died unnecessarily on their workplaces. And it's hopefully the flag and a remembrance of them, but also the flag, so it is going forward, that we work in dangerous industries. And I know once you go to work and I come home.
4: Have you had experience of this at your workplaces?
5: Yeah, I have over the years, yeah. In construction, so it is. There's guys that went to work, and it's the biggest industry, I believe, in the country, that in agriculture, so it is, for deaths in workplaces. So it is, and I think it should always be held and is a number one priority of everything else.
4: One of the things that makes unions important, isn't it?
5: It is, really. That's what we're there for. We're there to protect the membership and to make sure that they get a decent wage, a decent standard of living, so it is, and that they go home safely from work, and even while they're at work, that they're in a safe environment, disorders, and that's given top priority.
4: Preethia, stick together show. So I'm interested in why you've come to the memorial for workers.
6: Look, it's a very important day for every worker, and not only the union movement, but the community, because unfortunately today we still have too many people who go to work and don't come home. Society just seems to think it's almost the way it is, and that's just the way it's going to be, and we need to remember those people.
4: Just an accident.
6: Yeah, well, that's right. It's just part of normal day society, and unfortunately that's not the case, and we need to keep doing this to remind people that when people go to work, they deserve to come home to their families and friends, and there needs to be a lot of focus on making sure that does happen. And it's sad, a lot of these people that have passed away at work. Personally, I don't believe in anything as an accident. When someone is seriously injured or killed, it's because something that should have been in place wasn't, or people weren't provided adequate training. And the industries that we represent workers, we're seeing a lot of that. And the employers just seem to replace, injured workers or workers who have deceased with somebody else, and business as usual.
4: You're from the TWU.
6: Yeah.
4: You have a higher level of injury and death.
6: The industry that we represent workers in is recognised as one of the most dangerous. So in the aviation space, road transport, the pressure on workers to just go, take shortcuts. Employers turn a blind eye to that. But then when someone's injured or killed, again, there's just no accountability.
4: One of the things about OH&S is that, one, like you said, if there's a regulation or a rule, it's usually because something really diabolical has happened, right?
6: Well, that's very reactive, and I think there needs to be, an overall review of the whole system, because we shouldn't wait for somebody to be killed, for employers, the industry, the regulators to react. It's too late at that stage. And so, there needs to be a lot more focus on the proactive roles that we play. Our employers today still generally see us raising health and safety issues as an attack, and it's not. We're actually raising these issues in order to try and prevent their employees, members of ours, from getting injured or killed. So, that whole education piece, that whole emphasis on being proactive rather than reactive, and just making it accountable, because I know there are manslaughter laws, but I'm yet to see one employer who's gone to jail. And so the system just has failed these poor people who have gone to work and haven't come home.
4: It is actually a demarcation in the class struggle, really, isn't it? Safety at work.
6: Master-servant system's always been in place, and unfortunately, industry today just replace a dead worker with a healthy worker until something happens to them. So, there's no consideration for accountability. There's no fear. It's horrible. It's terrible.
4: And words are cheap. We're so sorry.
6: We all see employers with their lovely laminated flyers and posters and all the information up on notice boards about safety being a priority. But you're right. They talk the talk, but they don't walk the walk.
4: I'm from 3CR. In fact, I might have talked to you before.
7: You may have.
4: Because I remember you were telling me the story of how you got to be in the wheelchair.
7: That's right, yes. I had a workplace accident when I was in my 20s. And, I've been in a wheelchair for, over 30 years now.
4: Yeah, so you've got skin in the game when it comes to Memorial Day.
7: I sure do, and that's what I love about these days. I mean, as much as it's, a bit of a somber day, it draws a bit of attention to workplace safety, workplace injury and workplace fatality. So I love, coming along and just listening to, the different speakers, and even some of the politicians have got some interesting views on how we can make things safer for all workers.
4: One of the things that I find inspiring about you, I guess, is that you also coming here to show us that a real person is really affected and has the guts to tell everybody about their journey, as well as how we need to do stuff.
7: That's right. In a lot of cases, when someone has a serious workplace injury, they get through the hospital and medical treatment and then a bit of rehab, but then, they you don't see them again, So it's good. And I was one of the lucky ones. I had some good people around me at the time, some good family support. And my dad pretty much said, look, you know, there's not much you can do about it. Just get on with your life. And I think that's, you know, that's been good for me. It's allowed me to, as much as I don't like the fact that I get around in a wheelchair, I'm still here. I've had 30 years of life that I could have missed out on.
4: Also, contribution.
7: Yeah. I mean, look, we can all contribute to society. It doesn't matter, you know, what circumstance you're in. You know, we've all got something to give. And if you can give a little bit of something of yourself, it's pretty rewarding.
4: What sort of work do you do now?
7: Well, I believe it or not, I actually share my story with other workplaces. So I turn up at a workplace and I say, look, guys, this is what happened, and girls, this is what happened to me. Don't let it happen to you. So I give people a real personal insight into, you know,
4: the spin of the dime.
7: Yeah. The realities of getting hurt while you're doing your job.
4: Yeah. Thanks very much.
7: Thank you.
4: I'm from 3CR. I'm from Stick Together Show. So I'm wondering why it's important to be here today.
8: Okay, well, I represent Grief Work and we support families after a work-related fatality. So it's important to be here to acknowledge those that have died at work.
4: And their families.
8: And their families. And we're particularly, what's important is the aftercare of families after a work-related fatality.
4: Yeah, what's your experience of people's journey?
8: Well, I personally lost my son in a work accident 30-odd years ago. And I founded Grief Work with John Bottomley, who's a Uniting Church minister. The journey of the families is a long one because of the issue around the length of time for work cover prosecutions and coroner inquiries. And that grief gets re-triggered over and over again during that 6 to 7 years sometimes when families are going through the court system. It's a huge loss, and you know, particularly for kids, all those milestones that are never met with dad not being there. Yeah. All of those things.
4: Yeah. So do you have, with families, do you continue the relationship over a long length of time?
8: Absolutely. Some of them are 7 or 8 years down the track and still connected to Grief Work.
9: Well, I'm here. My name's Brett Struz. I'm the co-chair of the WIC, which is the Workplace Investigative Consultative Committee. And I also lost a son in a workplace incident. So I'm here to support the people and the families who have lost loved ones.
4: And also, I suppose, to stand in their place.
9: Yes, exactly right. Yeah, it's a great day that they have this, to try and remember the people. As we're talking, I was actually one of Beth's clients as well, so that's how I've got to know her. She's on the committee with me as well, so we're all lost loved ones, and we know the experience it has on people. The WIC committee I'm on, we're very big on workplace safety, and we look at how we can improve things to help people and ensure it doesn't happen again, because since 2018, nearly 700 people have died in Victoria from workplace incidents. That's nearly over 70 a year. That's horrendous.
4: That's a lot.
9: Yeah, so we're not seeing it going down.
4: No.
9: You know, and that's horrendous.
8: I've been with Grief Work we founded it just on 30 years, and the numbers are consistent each year. It's anywhere between 60 and 70 a year, and that's too many.
4: And also in the same industries?
8: Yeah, similar industries, particularly falls, forklifts, and don't forget the work-related suicides, which for us is an issue with the football, where 80% of players can acquire a brain injury, and we know the number of suicides from AFL players, and in my view, they're work-related suicides, and we need to be paying attention to that. And also the farm industry, because we're currently supporting a number of farmers where they've had fatalities on their properties.
4: You're on Stick Together, worker stories, union news and social justice issues.
1: And that was Annie from 3CR Stick Together, an incredible and important interview that they had at the International Workers' Memorial Day held on Tuesday, the 28th of April. 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
1: Welcome back to 3CR Thursday Breakfast. And we've had a really important show focused on protecting our NDIS. And a really, yeah, I know it's not an easy show to listen to and can be distressing. So the support is always available. You can call 13YARN for MOB, that's 139276, as well as a suicide callback service on 1300 659 467, as well as Griefline 1300 845 745, Monday to Friday business hours and 12 to 6 on the weekend. Balila, what did we speak about today?
3: Yeah, so First up, we were lucky enough to be joined by Rhys Howard, Strategy and Policy Director for the First Peoples Disability Network, or FPDN. This morning, Rhys helped us unpack how exclusion by design of First Nations people with disability in the latest 2026-27 federal budget increases barriers to support for First Nations people, and also really reiterated FPDN's urgent call for culturally safe systems that have been validated and designed by community.
11: Following that, we spoke to Nick Rose, co-founder and executive director of Sustain, that is a network of citizen farmers, researchers, policy experts, and community connectors. He shed light on the sold-out Victorian Food Policy Forum and what was discussed, as well as key findings and recommendations that they found in their April 2026 Australian Food Security Pulse Check Survey. And then we very quickly touched on how food insecurity impacts those who are marginalised on multiple fronts, including disability communities.
1: And then you had my two-part interview with Andrew Bredleton, who's a disability advocate from Protect Our NDIS NAM, who joined me to discuss the importance of the NDIS, the devastating impact that these proposed cuts will have on participants, loved ones, community and broader society, and the upcoming government submissions deadline. Again, this has been extended to Monday, the 1st of June, before 5 p.m. We'll have information in our show notes on how to make a submission. But it literally just had to be a sentence or so, encourage others to do it. And yeah, it's really important that we get our submissions out there.
11: Finally, we played a segment from 3CR's wonderful Stick Together show on International Workers' Memorial Day, where Annie attended an event that was held on Tuesday, the 28th of April, 2026, and spoke about the passing of workers who had died from related injuries and got their very important stories around their experiences.
1: Thank you so much for listening to our very important show, and yeah, nothing about us without us. Thanks for listening. Bye.
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0: Hello, yes, welcome to another week of Lost in Science. We're so happy that you're with us this week as we get lost in all things scientific, methodological, reproducible, exploring the fabulous world and beyond, and the glorious way that scientists think about it. My name's Lyndon, and with me today I've got Stu. How are you going, Stu?
1: In the last couple of weeks, I have been doing my own thing, getting around, doing sciencey things. On a personal note, I went to a diabetes tech night a couple of weeks ago, and I have type 1 diabetes, so I inject insulin and have to watch my blood sugar and all of that sort of thing. And there's all sorts of technical ways to keep an eye on that and to make sure that my blood sugar doesn't go too high or too low. So I went along to find out about how technology is making life easier for people who have diabetes. But I heard someone speak. They had a number of speakers there at the event. And one of them was Dr. John Wentworth, who is a research doctor based at Melbourne Hospital. And he studies diabetes, type 1 diabetes, and the causes and also potential treatments. Now, obviously, like I said, injecting insulin is a treatment for people who have type 1 diabetes, but there are treatments in development which could potentially prevent people from developing type 1 diabetes, which means they wouldn't have to do all of that stuff and they wouldn't have to worry so much about their blood sugar and all of those things. But yeah, so the program they're running is to find people who are potentially at risk of developing type 1 diabetes and trying to recruit people who can help them research ways that they can prevent them from developing type 1 diabetes. So,
0: well, it sounds like a really useful conversation, not only for people with type 1 diabetes, people who have a family history of type 1 diabetes, people who love people with type 1 diabetes or care for people or work with people or know people with type 1 diabetes, which is probably most of us, not only, you know, the practical side, but also the science behind it. This sounds like a wonderful chat. Let's get on with it.

0: Hello, you are listening to Lost in Science, and on the show with me this week I have Dr. John Wentworth from the Royal Melbourne Hospital. Now, John works in the area of diabetes research, and I got him on the show because of a project he's working on currently. So thanks for joining us on the show, John.
1: Thanks, Stuart, and hello to all the listeners out there across Australia.
0: So first of all, John, I guess, you know, we've got a pretty general listenership. Can you explain a little bit about what type 1 diabetes is and I guess who might be susceptible to it and what does that mean for their health?
1: Absolutely. So let's start with diabetes. Diabetes is a condition where you make a lot of urine, essentially. And you get very thirsty. And that was the first sort of appreciation or understanding of diabetes from thousands of years ago. And over that time, people worked out there were two types of diabetes, one associated with a sugary urine, the sugary taste and the nature of the urine attracting ants, for instance, in Indian culture and records. People worked out that, yes, there was a type of diabetes associated with a lot of glucose coming through the urine. And, you know, more recently, say the last few hundred years, we have worked out that it's because the blood glucose is very high. The levels of sugar in the blood are very high for what we call diabetes mellitus. And then more recently, really only 150 years or so ago, we appreciated that there are different causes of this problem. Now, fundamentally, the reason why your glucose or your sugar levels go too high in the blood is because you don't have enough insulin for your body's needs. And there are various ways that that can happen. In type 1 diabetes, that is because the immune system attacks the pancreas and stops it. It actually kills the cells called beta cells that make insulin. In type 2 diabetes, we actually can make insulin, but not enough for what our body needs, particularly in the setting of overweight and obesity and even heavy alcohol consumption and other things. So we have different ways that diabetes can develop. The fundamental problem is too much blood glucose, levels that are too high, and that causes long-term damage and ultimately, if untreated, leads to problems causing blindness, kidney failure, ulcers in the feet, and amputation. So really what we're trying to do with diabetes is control glucose and ultimately get it back to normal so that we don't run the risk of these complications. So a very long answer to your question. Type 1 diabetes is caused by the immune system attacking the pancreas. It affects about 1 in 10 people with diabetes in the modern era. It used to be much more common, but because we are sedentary and we are well nourished, there is much more type 2 diabetes these days. It affects predominantly children. However, adults can be diagnosed as well, and about 60% of cases are diagnosed before adulthood, so before age 18, and 40% afterwards. And I think the really key difference between type 1 and type 2 diabetes is that for type 1 diabetes, you need to inject insulin, because if you don't, you will not survive. Your body needs insulin. It doesn't have it at all in type 1 diabetes. And over a space of days and weeks, people can die without insulin because the body becomes confused, makes acid, and really shuts everything down as a consequence of not having any insulin in the system. And the high glucose is simply just a reflection of that fact in type 1 diabetes. So I hope that answers the question in a roundabout way.
0: Oh, I think that was a fantastic explanation of the problem. So you did say, as a side note, you just said that the number or the proportion of type 1 diabetes is smaller than it used to be. Is that actually a result of the type 2 numbers going up? Is that why that number's shrunk? It hasn't proportionally got less in the population as a whole. It's just the proportion of cases.
1: To a certain extent, well, absolutely, it's because there are more cases, yes, relatively more type 2 than type 1. But you've got to remember, 150 years ago, you didn't have an ability to check blood sugar, for instance, and so it was only really possible to diagnose diabetes when it was at its severest stage. And again, lots of people, as you've probably heard, with type 2 diabetes, they're about half the people with type 2 diabetes in Australia who don't even know they have it still. We've got a problem of actually finding people because their sugar levels are too high, but they otherwise feel well. And we know that, that's a problem that we kind of need to address. And interestingly, as you'll hear with our research, we're kind of leaning into that idea for type 1 diabetes as well, because we are working out how to diagnose the condition early, and we are realizing that that is really, really helpful.
0: Okay, so as far as that goes, you said that it usually affects children more often than not, and adults can be found to have type 1 diabetes. How can you detect type 1 diabetes in people who aren't showing any outward signs of it?
1: The symptoms of diabetes only happen when things are really bad. So the key symptoms of diabetes are thirst, peeing a lot, making a lot of urine, getting up in the middle of the night and having to pee, losing weight because you're losing all this fluid, and in its more severe stages, feeling really unwell and having to get to hospital. So thankfully, we don't see those presentations very often at all in type 2 diabetes, but in type 1 diabetes, sadly, about a third of people still are not diagnosed until things are really critical. And that's in part a reflection of the difficulty in diagnosing symptomatic type 1 diabetes. When someone presents, say, to their GP, they say, "Look, I'm feeling a bit unwell. I don't quite know what's going on." The GP thinks, "Oh, well, you've just got a virus. We'll do a few tests. They don't do the glucose test. Everything looks okay otherwise. I'll just see if you can ride it out." So that's kind of what's happening here and now in Australia. But we've known for many years now that we can identify type 1 diabetes well before symptoms arise, and in fact, well before there's been significant damage to the pancreas that makes the glucose levels go up at all. And the test that allows us to do this is a test for things called diabetes antibodies. And antibodies are a product of the immune system. And we make them, for instance, if you have a COVID vaccine, a few weeks later, you'll have antibodies to COVID because your immune system has figured out that that vaccine was foreign and it needs to fight it. In diabetes, in type 1 diabetes, the immune system gets confused. It thinks the beta cells that make insulin are an invading parasite, and it raises an intense immune response that includes production of antibodies. And so those antibodies appear right at the start of the immune attack on the pancreas. And because that immune attack is relatively slow burn, it can last years before someone gets symptoms and needs to start insulin. So we have this huge window of opportunity to diagnose type 1 diabetes early through a simple blood test for antibodies. And what's really exciting is that we now have the technology to be able to do this on a finger prick of blood. And so we've got a program called Type 1 Screen operating around the nation that actually offers screening to people for free, where we post a kit, they prick their finger, drop a bit of blood onto the card and post it back to us, and then we can test for those antibodies to tell if people are at risk of type 1 diabetes.
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7: G'day, you're listening to Lost in Science, where Stu is chatting to Dr. John Wentworth from the Royal Melbourne Hospital.
0: The benefits of detecting it early, what can you do If your immune system's already decided it's going to start attacking your pancreas and getting those beta cells and knocking them out of function, what can you do to stop it from doing that?
1: Well, this has been a question that we have been grappling with for at least 30 years because we've known that antibodies are such a potent test or such an accurate test for future risk of type 1 diabetes. Over those last 30 years, we've looked at various ways to turn off the immune attack. And we do this in many other contexts in medicine. Classic examples are or other autoimmune diseases. People might have heard of rheumatoid arthritis, where the immune system attacks the joints. We've had lots of treatments now that fairly broadly suppress the immune system that can now save the joints from irreversible damage. And that's been a revolution over the last couple of decades in rheumatoid arthritis. And similarly, a condition called inflammatory bowel disease, things like Crohn's disease or ulcerative colitis. Again, we have various therapies, some of which are used for rheumatoid arthritis that, again, are highly effective. So we've sort of learnt from our colleagues looking after these patients about drugs that look safe and effective in their context, and we've tried them out. And the exciting thing is we're at a stage now where these drugs are coming through to actually be used in the clinic. Now, we have the first drug of its kind was called teplizumab and was approved in the United States in 2022 to prevent type 1 diabetes. So it is used if someone has the antibodies that tells us the immune system is attacking the pancreas and also has evidence that that immune attack is causing problems because the glucose levels are starting to rise. Not critically, just in their early stages where you don't feel unwell, but we can see it's definitely imminent that you will need to start using insulin. And that drug called teplizumab has since been approved throughout many jurisdictions, Europe and the Middle East and China, and it should in the next few weeks, literally get approved here in Australia. And that will be a watershed moment for us because it'll mean we have something that we can do that can delay the need to use insulin if we diagnose people early. But what's perhaps more exciting is we've got a whole slew of other medications coming through clinical trials, including a tablet that you take once a day called baricitinib, which are probably going to be much, much better. So I think we're slowly going to see a paradigm shift in how we think about type 1 diabetes and what we do about it. And we're at a stage now in Australia where we need to start developing the infrastructure to screen people, find that one in 300 people or children in the population who have the antibodies and are at risk, and then develop ways to look after them and monitor them so that when the time comes that we can see things are progressing because the glucose is going up, we can intervene with these treatments. And that's exactly what's happening at the moment. Obviously, there's an enormous amount of work to be done, but it is a complete paradigm shift and so important because probably what I didn't mention, but I really need to mention, is insulin treatment is really difficult for people with type 1 diabetes. It does keep them alive. It's a terrific therapy. We've had it now for more than a century. It has been life-saving. But if you ask anyone with type 1 diabetes, how is it with insulin? That should be pretty simple. You must be sorted now. I doubt you'll find too many who'll give you an answer that'll say, yeah, it's no problem at all. It's incredibly difficult. You need to be very careful about how you dose your insulin because if you don't give enough, the sugars go too high and cause damage. And if you give too much, they go too low and you can be at risk of blacking out and losing consciousness, which of course is terrible if you're swimming or playing sport or driving or all sorts of other things, have a hazardous workplace. So insulin isn't a perfect solution to the diabetes problem. And we are really on this quest to have a different option for people. If we can intervene at the right time with these immune therapies that protect the beta cells and preserve the ability to make insulin, you won't need to inject it. And that's going to be a much better situation for the doctors. Insulin isn't a perfect solution to the diabetes problem. And we are really on this quest to make to have a different option for people. If we can intervene at the right time with these immune therapies that protect the beta cells and preserve the ability to make insulin,

0: I mean, ideally, you'd get everyone screened. You could roll out a program across everyone, but at the moment, obviously, you've got a project to get as many people screened as possible. Are there people who are more at risk and should get screened if they possibly can than the general population? Who are those people?
1: Thanks, Stuart. I mean, this is a very important question that sort of speaks to the challenge that we have. We could right now screen every child in Australia for type 1 diabetes. The problem is that we don't, that would cost a lot of money and it would cause potentially a lot of harm because we don't have the services in place to look after people who have positive screening tests. And furthermore, we don't yet have an approved therapy, although very likely teplizumab will be that approved therapy. I can tell you, its administration is not simple, and it's certainly, I don't think, a panacea or the solution to this problem of intervening. So we're at a stage where we need to develop even safer and better ways to arrest the immune attack on the pancreas. And so we need to do the clinical trials, and we are working with international colleagues doing just that. We are 100% focused on the most cost-effective, safe treatments for protecting the pancreas from autoimmune attack in type 1 diabetes. So who do we go after? Well, people who have a family member with type 1 diabetes are at 10 to 15-fold higher risk than the general population. And so if in the general population of kids it's 1 in 300, in those families it's 1 in 30, or perhaps a bit, 1 in 40, 1 in 50, who are going to get type 1 diabetes. And so we are currently focusing on people with a family history of type 1 diabetes because we know there's a higher chance that we will find people at risk, and a higher chance that we'll find people who understand what type 1 diabetes is and understand the need to join some of these clinical trials we're doing to get the evidence to get some of these newer, more promising treatments into the clinic. And that's the phase we're at the moment. We're targeting people who have a relative with type 1 diabetes. So it could be a grandfather, it could be a distant aunt, it could be your sister. We want people from families to come forward to get screened, appreciating that that's still not going to capture everyone who's destined to develop type 1 diabetes in Australia, but a sort of practical approach to getting us to this next stage where we have such a good, cheap, effective therapy that it's just a no-brainer to move it into the general population and to have something concrete that we can do to look after people who have a positive screening test.
0: Okay, so if someone thinks that they might be at risk or have a relative who has type 1 diabetes and they want to put their name forward to be screened and help out with research, how do they get in touch with Type 1 Screen?
1: They go to Google or their favorite search engine and they put in type 1 screen. So that's all one word, TYPE, the number 1, SCREEN. And that will find us. We are based in Melbourne. We are funded by the peak patient body, the community advocacy group Breakthrough T1D. We are offering a service that's free to get screened. And I think importantly, we also undertake to make sure that if you get a positive test, we work out how to look after you. And so the way it works is we'll mail out a kit, people will mail it back to us, and we'll test it. If it's a negative test, we send people an email advising them of that result and with some advice as to when they might like to repeat the test, because antibodies can develop at any stage, although most commonly they're there before age 5. As an aside, they're not there from birth. They generally don't come in the first year of life, but usually around ages 2 to age 6 is when they develop in people who get diabetes in childhood. But I digress. If somebody has a positive screening test, we get on the phone and we talk to them about it, and we find out what they want. And we link them to what services we have available. And we have

0: links to major diabetes centers in mainland Australia. So we've got collaborators in Brisbane, Sydney, Melbourne, Adelaide, and Perth. We have a wider array of a network of people who are also able to help in regional areas and in Tasmania and in the Northern Territory as well. But we have programs that are very mindful that we can't just give you a positive result and say, here you go, take that to your GP, who won't really know what to do with it either. We have an established mechanism of actually looking after people who have a positive test so that we can tell them what it means and tell them what to do about it.
1: I mean, yeah, that's fantastic. And I think, you know, it's great that people can obviously protect their own health by being aware of problems that may come in the future, but also help future generations of people by developing better treatments for this disorder, this chronic illness.
0: I think that's an excellent point, Stuart, because of course, a lot of this program is really centered around research. And a lot of people, and so we are relying on the goodwill of the type 1 community to join us in this mission to find better treatments. And of course, there are many people who just want to sit back and wait until we've got better treatments, better pathways to care for people, and that's completely respectable. And we're very happy to respect that. You know, what's been really reassuring and really heartening is that, you know, the majority of the type 1 community get what we're trying to do and are very keen to jump on board. I mean, a huge motivator for many people with type 1 diabetes, particularly adults, is to get involved in research so it helps the next generation. They're concerned obviously about their children, but more broadly, they know how difficult the disease is and how much of a life-changing moment it was for them to be told that they had to inject insulin for the rest of their life. And they really do want to work with us to find ways to get better solutions to that problem. And it's such a lot of fun and such a terrific privilege to be able to play my part in that quest and to work with some incredibly generous and motivated people from the community to help make this happen.
1: Well, thank you for joining us on Lost in Science, John, Dr. John Wentworth. If you Google Type 1 Screen, if you're interested in participating in the program, we'll also put that up on our social media and other avenues to try and get the word out. But thank you so much for joining us on the show. It's been really enlightening. Thank you.
0: Thanks so much, and all the best to everyone listening out there.

0: And that is all we have time for this week on Lost in Science. Thank you for joining us in Getting Lost. If you have any questions or suggestions for the team, get in touch with us by email. 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Lost in Science is recorded at the studios of 3CR in Melbourne on the land of the Kulin Nation and is broadcast across Australia on the Community Radio Network with the assistance of the Community Broadcasting Foundation. 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
1: Lost in Science!

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4: Good morning, I'm Tina Janoukas. Welcome to Spoken Word on 3CR. Spoken Word broadcasts from the lands of the Wurundjeri of the Kulin Nation. I pay my respects to elders past and present. Today on the show, I have Caroline Williamson to talk about her new book of poetry, Carboniferous, published by Rabbit. She was born in London and has Welsh ancestry on one side of her family. She migrated to Australia in the 1990s. Carboniferous is her second collection. Welcome to the show, Caroline.
5: Hi.
4: Carboniferous does that rare thing in poetry, the political filtered through the lyric. It takes us from 19th century Wales to 21st century Australia. Could you read the opening poem, The Working Class?
5: Sure, and I should start by saying that it has little bits of Welsh, including in the title of each poem, but I am not a Welsh speaker. So my apologies to any Welsh people listening for my appalling pronunciation. A dosbarth gweddiol, the working class. On the dawn of March the 18th, Paris arose to the thunderburst of Vive la Commune, writes Karl Marx in London, 1871. In Wales, the price of coal has fallen and the owners want a reduction in wages. A man from Carmarthenshire calls on the miners of Cap Coch, Glamorgan, to join the amalgamated association. The family talks it through over supper. The men and boys sign up in the morning. Pay cut goes through regardless. The union puts in its claim. Barricades rise in the streets of Paris. The masters won't recognise the union. It's not looking good. Esther lugs home enough flour to keep them going for a month. A delegate meeting in Mountain Ash decides the men will settle for 5%. The masters of the big pits refuse. The smaller proprietors agree. 11,000 men bring out their tools on June the 1st. The commune has fallen and bloody reprisals are underway. Its martyrs are enshrined in the great heart of the working class, writes Marx, blotting his messy manuscript.
4: Well, I think that poem beautifully introduces the themes that are going to run through Carboniferous. Tell us about the project.
5: Well, the project emerged. It didn't really begin with a single idea. And it became an obsession for quite a few years. The discovery that there was so much left in terms of trying to reconstruct the lives of coal mining communities in the 1870s. And while I couldn't get an overview, I couldn't re-inhabit that time, I could either imagine or reconstruct little bits of people's lives. So the thing was written like one little section at a time and not in any particular order. I was left with this mishmash of pieces all written in the same form. I'd found this form that worked, the length that worked for the kind of detail I wanted to include. But it was difficult to find the narrative. This was the creative section of a PhD, and it got through the PhD process, but it was in no way finished. So a few years ago, I got back down to it and managed to rearrange and write more in a way that brought out what I thought I was trying to say, which is a very messy way of saying that there really wasn't an initial question. It was a question of finding what I could and allowing the questions to emerge.
4: But in essence, in Carboniferous, you're exploring an aspect of Welsh society and history, which is 19th century coal mining. And you have Welsh ancestry on one side. So were you in part excavating your own history through this project?
5: Absolutely. Though I should point out, I started with a line from Walter Benjamin, who wrote, "In order for a part of the past to be touched by the present instant, there must be no continuity between them." So I've never visited the village I'm writing about. I didn't know my great-grandparents. I would go to see my grandparents in Merthyr Tydfil regularly as a child, but that sort of came to an end after my mother died, very young. And I grew up with just a few words of Welsh. But I found that at that distance, it gave me a kind of freedom to use what I could, to explore, to see what there was and use it in any way I wanted to, in a way that I couldn't have done if I was writing, say, about my grandparents who I knew.
4: Well, you recreate 19th century Welsh society focused around the coal mining industry extremely beautifully, I might say. I have a real sense of the lives of these peoples. I especially enjoyed the way you bring in 19th century Welsh women. I would love you to read Household and tell us how you see Welsh women's lives in Carboniferous. What was it that you were trying to recover?
5: I was discovering rather than recovering, I think. I didn't have many preconceptions. As I read, I found that in some ways Welsh women were less constrained by ideas of femininity than English women might have been at that time. There's a marvellous autobiography of an Englishman who became a miner in South Wales, who was both charmed and terrified by the freedom of the Welsh women in his village. And you get that feeling in a lot of other contexts, which is not to say that their lives were easy in any way, as I think you can see from some of what happens in this narrative. I'll read you Toily. Toily, household. You open the door, and whatever weather is passing along the valley blows right into your face. Snowflakes across the floorboards of the front room, or a splash of rain and coal dust brought in on the wind. And the neighbours standing to gossip in any weather. At the back, bare earth and builders' rubble. A downpipe funnels the rainwater into a wooden barrel. A privy out the back is shared with the neighbours. Thomas will clear the soil, bury manure knee-deep to feed a garden. Cockroaches flourish in the kitchen. Esther sweeps, mops, scrubs and sweeps again for a moment of cleanliness. But it's a house. Thomas's travelling days are nearly over. Plenty of big new mines within a couple of miles. Nobody's joining the union anymore. Wages are down. The Amalgamated Association can't afford to go on strike. The coal owners have formed their own combine. And Esther needs him around the house. A blocked gutter. A patch of damp at the back. A baby on the way. So this is the early days in the marriage of my great-grandparents, as I imagine it. I think I became aware of how very hard it was just to do basic housework, basic cleanliness. And that's just the beginning, because women's lives were difficult in other ways. There was a sort of intersection of a very kind of free and easy, in some ways, peasant life a generation earlier, in which people basically got married once somebody got pregnant. And sometimes there would be two young women pregnant by the same man, and he could only marry one of them. And then the growing power of the chapel and of Victorian morality in the late 19th century. So at this point, I imagine my great-grandmother Esther as probably waiting to marry or not getting pregnant or whatever. I can't know that, but it's very clear that that wasn't the case for everybody.
4: Because, of course, in Carboniferous, the characters, the personalities you're exploring are, in fact, family members, most of them, aren't they?
5: Yes. Not all of them, but yes. Or they're local people, as I discovered them in the local papers, which are online at the National Library of Wales. It's the most extraordinary resource for anyone who's looking at that period. You can find the local court cases and the news, the disputes, the deaths and births, and it's all there, raw.
4: Yeah, because many of the poems in Carboniferous, they're archival work. They've been recovered from the archive, whether it's family letters or newspapers.
5: That's right. To begin with, when I started the work, they were not yet fully digitized. They weren't available online. And I got photocopies from the library, which was an amazing service. But by the time I finished, if you go to look at the Aberdare Times now, it's all there right up to about 1920. And they reported in detail every little local problem.
4: Which is what I found quite amazing about the poems, is that they're intellectually powerful, but they also bring out the lives, the inner lives of these people. And I wondered how you managed to do that.
5: Imagination. I mean, there's a difficult, not really difficult. I wanted the work to be as fully researched as possible, but that doesn't give you people's inner lives. But knowing, for example, that my great-grandmother sang in this huge choir, as well as the chapel choir, I know what it's like to sing in a choir. And I can send her to choir practice. I know what the Welsh weather is like. I can't imagine what it was like practicing in an unheated chapel in winter. But I can describe that and assume that I'm fairly close.
4: What comes through strongly in Carboniferous is Welsh identity, yet the collection also confronts how moving away and intermarriage challenged that identity. You make that explicit in the poem Language, where the Welsh language disappears within a generation. Could you read the poem and tell us what interested you in that moment of language loss?
5: I think I'm carrying a certain amount of shame at not ever having really learnt the language. I remember my grandfather trying to teach me a few words, and he gave me a hanky, which had little pictures on of the Welsh word for each thing. And I must have been about 11 years old, and I'd just started learning French. And there was the Welsh word for window, which was fenestre, which is so close to the fenêtre in French. And I looked at that and thought, what is going on here? And I'm still not entirely sure. I need to do more work on the origins of the Welsh language. So, iaith, language. My mother and her sisters went to school in a mansion built by an ironmaster. Merthyr Tydfil, the prettiest sister, constantly in trouble for failing to wear a hat in public. Disgraceful. And her father, such a great man too. By this time, not minor. Not even a trade union official, but a member of parliament. He got himself under attack for having a go at a public campaign for donations to the war effort. Goebbels would love you, bellowed a local paper. He thought that working people should not be asked to support the profiteers, getting rich on the backs of men who were out there fighting against Hitler's armies. Difficult to have a father who knew he was always right. My mother went to a teacher's training college, evacuated up north to Bangor, then home to teach at the school that nearly expelled her. Girls' gymnastics, hockey, a couple of English boyfriends. Married the quiet one and moved to London. That's how easy it is for a language to go missing. One generation, and all the children can say is Dioch and North Star.
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4: Welcome back. I'm Tina Janoukas. You're listening to Spoken Word on 3CR. Today, I'm talking with Caroline Williamson about her new book of poetry, Carboniferous, published by Rabbit. Now, Caroline, you're also politically motivated. As an activist and a poet, you grapple in Carboniferous with a difficult tension, environmental responsibility, alongside a sympathetic response to the loss of mining communities in Wales. Could you read Spy and speak about this tension?
5: Yeah, I should explain that this poem, Aspyr, Spy, was written after I went down to the Latrobe Valley to what used to be a little mining museum at Loy Yang B, the big brown coal power station, which is still open, I believe. I wanted to bring the poem up to date and into Australia. And I found myself in this little tour group going around inspecting the open cut mine before we went into the museum, which was an extraordinary experience, and I'm very glad I did it. But, well, the poem speaks for itself. Aspir, spy. What are you doing here if you're not part of the industry? She is not a local. She is a visitor. He's a retired miner. They've got a daughter working in Kalgoorlie. They're pleasant people, not entirely sure whether to be friendly or suspicious. Embattled coalfield. She knows that there are thousands of over-educated city people campaigning to close it down. I tell her about my mining ancestors and learning Welsh, but none of it sounds good. I only wanted to know about coal mines now. Later, talking with friends, I have everyone's full attention. You went on your own? Who did you contact? Can anybody just turn up? Were you vetted? What did you think they thought of you? Stuck out like a sore thumb, I tell them sadly. This is the opposite of finding my ancestors. This is an accidental but serious political initiative. Do you think you might go back? Asks a hard-working environmental campaigner. Can I come too?
4: So how do you hold a tension between empathy for the mining communities that have been lost and a desire to be politically active towards the environment?
5: I think this is where poetry comes in. I think Keats said something about holding two irreconcilable propositions in your head at the same time. These are not completely irreconcilable, but they are immediately in opposition to each other. I go on to describe, you're looking at this massive, massive hole in the ground. And there's like one man in the distance in an air-conditioned cab pulling out the side of a cliff, basically, from a safe distance with one machine. And that would have been employment for a couple of thousand men in the 19th century. Coal mining is not a hand, is not done by hand in the Latrobe Valley. So it is

0: no longer a mass employer. And in Britain, of course, the coal mines have entirely closed now. And it's a question of how those communities continue and survive, whether there's any alternative employment, what kind of investment there is. South Wales is one of the poorest areas of Britain now, and since Brexit, it's become even poorer because the European Community was investing in those areas and that was withdrawn. That funding wasn't replaced. So there's a lot going on under the surface, I think, for me, politically. I was really feeling my way. I didn't want to stand back and pass judgment, as I might do, I might have done, as an out-there campaigner. I wanted to hold both those things in my mind at the same time.
1: Well, that's what I find very interesting about the poetry in Carboniferous, because it marries the lyric to the political, where through the lyric we feel an empathy towards the mining communities of the 19th century, even as we know what coal is doing to the environment in the 21st century. Yeah. Yet you still manage to bring across that destruction. That's not an easy position to hold in a poem. How did you manage to do that?
0: I think by following my nose, really. I don't think I had a project. It was more a refusal to allow myself to be forced into one rhetorical position or another. And I think rhetoric is, those fixed positions lead to so many poor political outcomes. You know, you have working class communities that feel they've been abandoned. And, you know, as a society, I think there's a huge failure to acknowledge the loss of those jobs, the necessary loss of those jobs and its impact on communities, and to think through alternatives. I mean, there's work being done, and I'm not really across it, but I know that, you know, the Victorian government has invested massively in those coal mining areas.
1: Carboniferous also explores tensions between Welsh workers in the 19th century, the Welsh miners, and the English bosses or masters, and the Jewish refugees who were fleeing pogroms in Eastern Europe and settling in Wales. How much anger toward the bosses was redirected by the miners onto those refugees. Could you read Gossip and speak about that part of the collection?
0: Absolutely. And I should say that when I discovered that my great-grandfather, if it was him, was getting involved in anti-Semitic trends within his own village, I almost gave this project up. A Jewish friend of mine in the UK said, don't be too hard on him. They were all like that. I thought, well, that's bracing. I'll see what I can do. So, clicks, Gossip. And this is my great-grandfather's words from when he began writing a little column in the local paper in Welsh. Seems that the pawn shop trades in valuable things, not just in jewellery, but in clicks a hell with, gossip and lies, keeping the uncircumcised nations in open warfare. Saturday evening in Cap Coch was wild, from 11 o'clock at night to 3 in the morning. Just as hot here, says the fox, as the battle in Alexinats between the Turks and the Serbs. That siege just weeks ago, and here are these cynical jokes already. Although he blames the pawnbroker's lies, he does his best to be even-handed. Can't let the Christians off scot-free. I did look bad on them Sunday, still drunk under their wounds. A black eye in chapel, bloodstains on a well-scrubbed doorstep. He thinks perhaps it's time a few individuals were jailed, so the rest of us can have some peace in this place. And what was the fox doing that night? Out there throwing punches on behalf of the forces of virtue? Grabbing a collar? Dragging some hothead home to his angry mother? Esther is worried. Have you been stirring things up, Thomas? Was it something you wrote in the newspaper?
1: What do you attribute that violence towards the Jewish refugees?
0: I should say alcohol is definitely a factor. I was lucky enough to find that somebody wrote a book on the Jews of South Wales, and that sort of filled in the background, that these were often quite large extended families who had moved to a capital city, set up a business, and then they would send out a son or a cousin to a village as a sort of little offshoot. So this bloke in this tiny, remote Welsh mining village probably had relatives in Cardiff, and he was doing his best to manage on his own. And he wasn't doing badly, because people came out in his support once the Fox had a go at him in the local paper, and it created problems in the community. I don't think that there was a very well-developed sense of class consciousness at this point. You had the beginnings of a trade union. You might see in some of the other poems that the Fox, which is my great-grandfather's pen name, he doesn't blame the bosses at all. He blames the middlemen, the kind of middle management, for not doing their job properly and for corruption and all sorts of other things. But he reckons if the bosses were doing their job properly, there wouldn't be a problem. So we're not talking Marxist thinking here at all. And the aim of the union was just to get better wages. The fact that the Jewish family didn't turn up to chapel, that would have triggered quite a lot of aggression in some people. They would have been probably the only family in the whole village that didn't go to chapel. And there was no synagogue, so they couldn't worship anywhere else. There was no public representation for that community at all. And this was only the beginning. It got much worse. You know, 30, 40 years later, there was actually a pogrom in another village just over the mountain, which resulted in troops having to be sent from London to suppress the violence. So I don't know if it was a diversion from the bosses. I think mix of religion, alcohol, poverty, ignorance, and a dislike of the outsider.
1: In the final section of Carboniferous, you emerge more directly in the poems, engaging with questions of place. Could you read Valley from the final section and speak about the different inheritance and identities within the work and how they shape your reading of past and present and perhaps your own present moment?
0: Yeah, this one, Coombe Valley, is about the journey from Melbourne to Traralgon by train. Half close your eyes. Grey rocks, small scrubby trees, the steep walls of a narrow valley just the other side of the train windows. This could be one of those old Welsh railways clattering from one mining town to another and on to Cardiff, Swansea, the holiday beaches of Barry Island, donkeys and ice cream, a day return in August, the highlight of the summer. Half close your eyes and eucalyptus, acacia, blur into stunted hawthorn. The train keeps going. The walls of the little valley drop away, open to a wide plain, flat as a puddle, stretching to the horizon. A chessboard. End game. The kings, a rook, a knight or a bishop or two at an inconceivable scale. Generators, brown coal to electricity, towering above a patchwork of fields. Majestic as medieval castles, warring nobles eyeing the opposition from their ramparts, counting their troops. And now an open pit gapes, deep and black, at a weirdly dazzling sky. I suppose this is partly a poem about displacement and the loss of a familiar landscape. As a child, we would drive from London to Wales along these narrow mountain roads. There was one called Black Rock Pitch, where my father, who was a very good driver, would slow right down, especially round corners, because you could go round a corner and there'd be a flock of sheep completely blocking the way. It was an adventure, you know, have we got to Black Rock Pitch yet? And now, of course, it's all freeway. But I still have that landscape in my mind, and it's still there, it's just not the main way of getting around. But Merthyr Tydfil had coal mines, more or less, within view. It was very local. You'd see, you know, the wheels at the top of the pit entrances. There was coal dust everywhere. Here in Melbourne, we have our electricity generated from this extraordinary plane way out of sight. It felt alien to me quite suddenly again, and I realised I was remembering those coal mining valleys and being faced with this massively different landscape.
1: Thank you, Caroline.
0: Thank you.
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0: That's right. 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I'm here with Fiona. How are you doing this week, Fiona?
1: I'm well, Shane. How are you?
0: Fantastic.
1: That's good. On today's show, we have an interview with Brian Lipman, OAM, the founder and recently departed CEO of...
0: Retired. Sounds terminal.
1: He's not terminal. He's still alive and kicking, I can assure you, of Wintringham, which is an organisation that works with older people who have experienced homelessness. So we'll go straight into that interview now.
0: All right. So first up, can you just tell us a bit about Wintringham? Like, what is Wintringham for people who don't know?
2: Well, Wintringham is a not-for-profit, non-religious organisation working exclusively with elderly people who are homeless or at risk of becoming homeless. We provide housing, aged care, community care, outreach work, advocacy, a whole range of stuff.
0: And how big is Wintringham?
2: It's bigger than most people think. We have now about 1,100 staff, have about 3,000 clients a night. Big change from the first year when I was the only worker. Everyone agreed with me in those days.
1: Maybe you could tell us, some people wouldn't have heard the origin story, I guess, of Wintringham, but maybe you could tell us where you were at and why you decided it was so important to set up a service for older people like you have with Wintringham.
2: Okay, well, I retrained from a previous life where I was a jackaroo and a slaughterman and stuff and became a social worker. I always tell a funny story that I'm probably the only slaughterman ever to become a social worker. My first job, I was in my 30s by that stage, middle 30s, was at Gordon House, which was the largest night shelter for homeless people in Australia. 300 beds, 10 floors, where Jeff Shedd is now. And I frankly loved it, to be honest. It was wild and chaotic. A lot of acts of wanton kindness, but terrible brutality and deaths and rapes. And so there was a whole range of stuff, but... it was exciting for a young fella, I suppose. But only really, the tragedy of it only really, really hit home when my parents got sick and frail and I had to get aged care for my mum particularly. And I was amazed and delighted how good aged care was in this country. I knew nothing about aged care and it was really good. But I couldn't get over the fact that I'd come back to work and I'd have guys who were far frailer and sicker than mum dying in this terrible place, and then I'd go to see mum and she'd have all this care. And so I thought, okay, well, I've got to get our guys out of the night shelter into aged care. And I really wasn't thinking wider than just Gordon House. It was just those group, that's people out of that 300, there's probably about 140 who were eligible for aged care. And I didn't make one successful placement. And Fiona, you know me for an awful long time. I don't give in easy, and I didn't make one placement. Mm. So all of the good church-based aged care services were cherry-picking, and they wouldn't take our homeless guys. So so in the impetuosity of youth, I said, okay, I'll build my own. And I had some wonderful help. Peter Hollingworth was a great source of assistance to me. I had to lobby hard with government for a long time. I think one of the catalysts for the change was certainly Peter Hollingworth, but also Peter Staples, who was the aged care minister, who really liked the idea of what I was trying to do, just for aged care for homeless people. But at the time, the bureaucrats were telling me, well-meaning, but telling me that there is a homeless service system, that's where you should be. Well, the homeless service system, as you probably know, is very, very small and very poorly funded, whereas aged care is, you know, now they're talking $40 billion, so it's a big area. So I said, no, I've got to get into aged care. And I rephrased it. They were telling me our guys were homeless and aged, and I said, they're not homeless and aged, they're aged and homeless. Mm. And that's not semantics. That changes the whole paradigm. That means that you're aged, therefore you should be eligible for aged care. It doesn't matter whether you're aged and a war veteran or aged and Greek or aged and gay or whatever, you're aged. Mm. Therefore, you should have access to aged care. And that was the start of Wintringham. And It sort of grew pretty rapidly, largely because, it was a good business model. I don't think I've ever been much of a social worker, but I'm a reasonably good developer, social developer. And the other reason is that in classic business terminology, there was no competition.
1: Mm.
2: No one else was doing anything.
1: That's right.
2: Or very little, anyway.
0: And when was that you were setting it up?
2: It was set up in... we became a company in 1989. I argued that they should be 50 and above and not 65 at the time. And I did that for two reasons. One, I was only in my 30s and 50 seemed awfully old. It doesn't now. And the other one was the premature aging, which is exactly the same argument that the Currys were using that, and true, that nothing ages you as much as life on the streets.
1: Mm.
2: You know, I mean, I've often been asked that, you know, running a company that's, $130 million turnover, it must be pretty stressful. And I said, it's not stressful. What's stressful would be a 60-year-old woman on the streets. Mm. That would be stressful.
1: Yeah. Mm-hmm.
2: You know, so, that was a potted history.
1: And what's different, do you think, about Wintringham in terms of what you actually provide for older people and that lens of coming from, I guess, providing support to people that don't have any money is quite different to the mainstream aged care system. So how do you guys do it differently? Because you're also a housing provider too. So it's not a facility that we're talking about, it's a home.
2: And we've got 9 facilities now, aged care facilities, homes, and then we've got about 1,000 houses. Look, the fundamental difference, Fiona, is that, as you are well aware, because you know Wintringham very well, we have very limited access to family, very, very limited. And frankly, sometimes when you do have access to them, it can be a bit problematic. But so that's the fundamental thing. And the second thing is they've got no money. So everything Wintringham does really is on the shoestring because we don't have the resources of money. But the other thing is that because we don't have access to family and often friends, we put an enormous amount of effort into recreation or lifestyle, whatever you want to do. And again, I'll use my mum as an example. When my mum was in aged care, my hand was in my pocket all the time. I mean, happily. But you're always paying out for something, right? A small example, when she had to go to the dentist, she had dementia. I had to take her to the dentist, help her get dressed, took her in the car, calmed her down while this strange man put his hand in her mouth. By the time she got back to the home, she was a wreck.
1: Mm.
2: And I had to sit with her for a few hours until she fell asleep. So that was a day out of my life, which is fine, but at Wintringham, I've got to pay someone to do that because they don't have a son or a daughter to do that. So it's terribly important, the recreation side, and we spend every cent on that. The recent Royal Commission, the commissioner asked me, if you were for profit, what would be the difference? And I said, I'd sack my rec workers.
1: Mm.
2: That's where all the money goes.
1: Yeah.
2: And the other great problem is that, and this is a continuing problem from day one and it will go on forever, is that the aged care system was designed for my mum. Middle class woman, knew her rights, family, daughters, aggressively advocating, in my case it was me doing it.
1: Mm.
2: And the whole funding thing is geared around all of that. So when you're calling someone who has no family, no supports, is frightened, has had a terrible life, won't complain. It's very difficult to make those figures work, but somehow or other we've coped. But it's not easy.
1: Mm, mm. And you've really advocated strongly to the government, and I've seen you do it. You're a master of it. To be able to advocate for a supplement to support that in the system, but also the 50 plus eligibility. Both of those two things have been really key part of your advocacy work. Do you think going forward that's embedded enough through your work that we're not going to lose those two really important things, or do you think they perhaps might be under threat?
2: Well, I think one's already gone.
1: Mm.
2: So, no, they're continually under threat. You see, you've really got to understand what Wintergam is trying to do, and that takes a long time. You need a very receptive ear to be able to explain it. Even in Haag's case, it took them years to really understand what Wintergam was on about, that we weren't actually in competition, we were actually colleagues.
1: Mm.
2: And that's very difficult for governments to really get their head around, so they always revert back to the mainstream. That's where all the lobbying is, and we might work hard at it, but we, compared to the massive lobbying efforts, the aged care industry and the nurses' union, everyone else, we're very small fry, so it'll always be terribly difficult. I think with the booming numbers of elderly people needing housing, and therefore as they get older they'll need aged care, it's more and more of a problem. I think this is one of the other things that I've always talked to Haag about over the years, is that every aged person needs aged care, every single one. Maybe only for 1 minute before they die, but everyone will need it at some stage. It's unlike, you don't need aged care now, and I don't, but if you're aged and frail, sooner or later, you will need it. And that's, the answer is not just housing. The answer has to be supported housing in some way. And whether that support is a full nursing home or palliative care, or whether it's just coming into your unit and seeing if everything's okay, nevertheless, you must have some form of support to make it, to have a good end to your life.
1: Mm. Mm.
0: So I'm interested in hearing about your perspective on what's changed in this space in the last, decades that you've been involved in older people's housing and aged care stuff. Like, what's changed for the better and what's changed for the worse?
2: I don't think anything's changed for the better.
0: Typically optimistic and cheerful.
2: I'd be curious to know what you thought had changed for the better. Anyway, for the worse, it's the booming population of aged homeless people. I can remember many years ago when, after pleading with the politician, I was talking about the tsunami of aged people about to hit, and he said, "When do you think they'll be here, Brian?" And I said, "They're here, mate. The tsunami is here."
1: Mm.
2: And it's not the fault. It's really important for listeners to, not necessarily agree with me, but to be aware of my view. It's not the fault of this government. It's not the fault of the last government. It's the fault of 40 years of lack of housing support for older people.
1: Mm.
2: It's gone on and on and on, and now it's a crisis. That crisis could have popped out under any administration. And now it's very, very difficult to heal. Very, very difficult.
1: Mm. Yeah.
2: So that's the big change. I was struck by sometimes these little stories, I spend a lot of time with our clients, and so you end up probably getting more stories than you would if you were just locked away in your room. This was a carer, actually, who'd been with me for at least 15, maybe 20 years. Terrific, salt of the earth, wonderful woman. And she said one day, we were just yakking away, and she said, I'll be one of your clients soon, Brian. And I said, why? Why? She said, well, I'm going to retire soon and I won't be able to afford my housing. So here's a woman who is... good, salt of the earth, worked hard, raised a family, lives alone, got a pretty tough job. She's getting older and frailer, harder and harder to do the job, recognising sooner or later she's going to have to stop, and then worrying that she won't be able to pay the rent.
1: Mm.
2: That's the story in a microcosm of what you guys are facing all along, and what we are too.
1: Mm.
2: People who have never... I mean, when I started Wintergam, I was working for those tough, gnarled people you see on the streets, those tough guys, the long beards and, Now, we still do that, but there's so many people that just have had an ordinary life and just fallen on hard times. And of course, everyone talks about the boom in elderly women, and that's true. Still shouldn't forget the fact that there's still more men out there doing it, but experiencing it, but... So many people, and let's stick with the women, no super, little supports, renting. They're marginalised. And my experience of doing this for 40 years is the percentage of people who are marginalised become homeless.
1: Yeah. Yeah. You've talked a little bit about the aged care system, but I think one of the unique things about Wintringham and HAG, I guess, is that we sort of sit between the housing system and the aged care system. What do you think are some of the challenges around that? Because obviously they're in different portfolios, there's federal and state, there's a whole lot of things there, and quite often you'll not have a nice, neat place where you fit when you're sort of, I guess, disrupting those two systems. Do you have any reflections about the challenges of that?
2: Well, I do. I mean, it's very difficult to talk about how government should be reformed on this, but I think as organisations we can do a lot better. It doesn't happen now under your regime, but there was certainly a long time when HAG and Wintringham were seen to be enemies, not enemies, but opposite. But really, it was crazy. I could never work it out because we're both doing the same thing. It's just that your focus was on housing, and I understood that, and mine was probably a wider one because of aged care, but we're still a housing provider. But really, it's such a hard question to answer. There has to be much, and maybe the increasing numbers of elderly people experiencing homelessness or housing stress will help governments to look at this more constructively. I have advocated for more than 30 years that aged care should have a housing arm. And we got really close to it once. But it dropped off, and now that there isn't one. And I think housing, aged care has got to have a look at that area. We have to stop the recruitment into aged care or delay it. The Swedes have I travelled there once, and they talked about compression morbidity, which I had no idea what that meant. But what it really means is that they try to compress the bad years into a few years, not that you have 20 years of bad health and then die, that you have good health right up to your, I don't know, let's say 85, and then the last couple, that's not too good. And we've got to try and stop the continual recruitment into aged care. If you had good housing and good supports, particularly community-based supports, you would stop the recruitment into full-time aged care. Now, these aged care beds are very expensive. You know, only about $400,000 a bed, you know, more in some cases.
1: Yeah.
2: And so it's fully funded by bonds, right? So if you're trying to try and stop the continual recruitment into aged care, if you had good housing and good supports, particularly community-based supports, you would stop the recruitment into full-time aged care. Now, these aged care beds are very expensive. You know, only about $400,000 a bed, you know, more in some cases.
1: Yeah.
2: And

0: wouldn't want to try anymore. Try now. It's so hard to get. These are serious dollars. This is not can-rattling dollars. This is serious dollars. If you want to build a 60-bed place, you know, you're talking about, and then get land, you're talking well over $30
1: million. Yeah.
0: It's a lot of money.
1: Yeah. And you also have taken over places like independent living units and things like that and turned them into pretty nicely designed housing that people want to live in, and then you get the supports in, so you get the home care and the personal care. So what's that process been like? Because we often get people calling us, not often, but we get people calling us who are either living in those sorts of housing or are running them and saying, there's no money in this. What are we going to do? We don't want to turf out our residents, but it doesn't fit neatly into the housing system either because they're not community housing providers. So how have you gone about supporting people in that type of independent housing?
0: Well, I mean, it's very difficult. We have accessed money for housing from government and rebuilt a lot of units. We took over a philanthropic trust and the Miller Trust, and were able fortuitously to do that at the time of the Rudd big spend, and that was able to renovate something like $34 million worth of housing. We're still doing that a little bit. I think to show you how difficult it is, Fiona, if you look at our competitors, if you like, for want of a better word, the housing associations, they're huge, right? They're huge. And we're still relatively small. Now, the reason for that is that they borrow and we don't. Now, in my long distance past, I actually was an economist. And I can tell you that I'm not frightened of debt, but I can't service a debt and work in homelessness. If you went out and bought a $5 million house, the banks would say, have you changed jobs, Fiona? Because how are you going to service the debt? Well, it's just the same in welfare. If I take on, as some of these organizations, $100, $150, $200 million worth of debt, I've got to make a surplus to pay for that debt or sell off stuff along the way. And neither of those two things I was prepared to do. So our growth has been limited, and governments at various times have been pretty angry with us because they want us to go into debt so we can grow. But to do that, I can't do homelessness. And I set up Wintreham for homelessness. I didn't set up Wintreham to become big.
1: Mm.
0: It has become big, but that was not the intention. So it is a big problem. And look, I mean, housing, for-profit housing providers are also struggling to build housing that's affordable. I mean, I saw in the paper a few days ago, a very well-known organisation has changed its plans because, clearly, I'm not aware of it. I haven't spoken to them, but they can't make the figures stand up. That must be the only reason.
1: Mm.
0: So that's the ongoing problem. We find money for wars very easily, but we don't find money for housing as easily.
1: Hmm.
2: Yeah, isn't that the way?
1: Yeah.
2: There's heaps more that we could talk about, but we're just about out of time for today. Is there anything that you want to say to our listeners just by way of finishing up?
0: I think Haag's are really... You're not asking me to say this, but I have a lot of respect for Haag over a long, long period and its workers. You just got to keep fighting that fight. There is no silver bullet. I think as long as organisations like Wintreham and Haag and a few others, I suppose, stay true to its mission, there is hope. But there are so many, aged care is a perfect example, there are so many aged care providers that started off in homelessness and now they wouldn't know a homeless person if they're into it. Because slowly, bit by bit, the dollars don't stack up. You know, I've often said that if I moved to another mainstream aged care provider and went to my board and said I want to set up housing for homeless people, they'd probably show me the door because there's no money in it.
2: Yeah.
0: So that's the great problem. So as long as organisations like ours hold the line.

0: alone and keep on arguing. I think one of the things that, and you would have noticed this over the years, that there's swings and slides in politics, ups and downs. We're going through a really tough time at the moment, and NDIS is a perfect example. But maybe it will change, and it won't change unless we keep lobbying. And when it does change, we have to be there to take advantage of it. That's a really important thing. We have to be there.
1: Mm. Yeah. Well, thanks so much for your insights, Brian. You are a bit of a legend. I do have one more question. I wonder if we've got time for it. We probably do. You've been nominated for a bunch of awards recently. You got nominated for, you won Victorian Senior of the Award, then you got nominated for Australian Senior of the Year as well. And I think you're a Order of Australia Medal as well. Are awards important? What's your view on awards? Coming from, as you have, like a fighter from the grassroots, do you think these sorts of acknowledgements are important, or are you a bit like, what's your view?
0: Humility says that they're not important, but they are. Clearly, they open doors.
1: Yeah.
0: I mean, people open doors because of controversy, and you guys are very good at that, lobbying hard. Or they open doors because a minister happens to be interested. Or they open doors because the Governor General says, you should talk to this bloke. So who knows?
1: But the networking side of things.
0: Yeah, they're all that. It's, and I'm like you, they're awkward to accept, but they quietly, you think that's pretty nice.
1: Yeah, nice acknowledgement of a life's work. Yeah. Well, thank you again, Brian. And we'll definitely be keeping an eye on what you get up to next. I'm sure you're not quite done yet with changing the world. So thanks for coming in today.
0: Thanks, mate.
2: Thanks.
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2: You've been listening to Raise the Roof, the Housing for the Age Action Group show, on 3CR at 5am. 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That's 9654 7389. Or if you are calling because you got a housing issue yourself that you want some help with, probably better to call on 1300 765 178. That's 1300 765 178. Fiona.
1: Yes.
2: What song are we going to hear to take us out?
1: We are going to hear a song by the Orb Weavers, which is called, let me just see what it's called. It is called The Other Side. So, yeah, we'll go out with that now.
2: Beautiful.

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1: 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Joseph, what are you doing? Get your bum on the seat.
2: Oh, what a day. Oh. I heard you had a near-death experience.
1: Oh, it wasn't today. It was
2: a few days ago.
1: A week or so ago.
2: Yeah, you found your...
1: Yeah, well, I thought
2: you're
1: I was
2: on
1: getting,
2: the way to Werribee on
1: I
2: a public...
1: I thought I was
2: on
1: getting on the right train. Yeah. Then what did Flinders Street do? They changed the train, and the next thing I'm going to Werribee, and I thought, I don't live there.
2: I understand once you realised it was Werribee, you started sweating.
1: Absolutely.
2: And you started shaking because you realised
1: that's where Dan lives.
2: Yeah.
1: And I thought, oh.
2: Oh, my God.
1: Will Dan be at the station to meet me because I don't know Werribee?
2: Yeah. He'll offer you a cup of tea.
1: He might have, too.
2: SMSs? Have we got the SMS number?
1: We've got the number, 0488 809 855.
2: And you know the goddess of dawn is going to desert us for a while?
1: I know. She's
2: weak. She said, it's winter. I'm really not needed in the southern hemisphere. I'm going to the Northern Hemisphere where they...
1: Well, that makes sense.
2: Well, no, it doesn't. She's deserting us for the Northern Hemisphere.
1: But everybody deserts us eventually. They get a real job.
2: Well, no. Some of our regular callers will never desert us because they'll never get a real job because they're part of that privatised network where they ask you, they pray for you to get a job. Who have we got?
1: We've got George the Beaker.
2: Oh, no, hang on. Before you talk to George, the SMS number.
1: I've given it out twice. You haven't been
2: listening.
1: No,
2: of course I'm not listening. It's you speaking. It's 0488 809 855. All right, let's speak to George.
1: George, good morning.
3: Hey, everyone.
2: George, are you doing overtime for us?
3: I had today off and they texted me yesterday.
2: To come in today?
3: Yes, I did 1 to 9.
2: Yeah, just remember, you lost us some big donors because, you know, they said they wanted sensible talk back.
3: That's it.
2: Yeah, now, did you do your homework?
3: Did they leave, like, names and addresses?
2: Oh, yeah, we know who they are.
1: We know
2: both of them.
3: You make sure they pledge well.
2: Yeah. Well. No, they're not pledging anymore.
3: Because of you. They're not going
2: to. So you've got to make up $510. And remember...